0: date. The Catholic Church underwent a schism last week when a faction of conservative Catholics inducted four new bishops against the Pope's orders. Today we'll discuss what happened and hear about the faction's ties to our region. Then, why high error rates could cause Kansas and Missouri to spend millions of dollars more to administer their food stamp programs. Later, it's another edition of our KC Soundcheck, where we highlight local artists around the metro. Today, the power pop band The Whiffs will join us as they prepare to release a new album in the fall. We'll get you up to date after the news.
1: Live from NPR News in Washington, I'm Ryland Barton. Maine's Democratic Party says it will hold a convention to replace U.S. Senate nominee Graham Plattner if he drops out of the race. It comes after Plattner was accused of rape this week. In a statement, the party says it held a meeting with over 100 state committee members who voted to hold the nominating convention if there is a vacancy. The potential end of the truce between Iran and the U.S. has renewed anxiety over gas prices. NPR's Scott Horsley reports.
2: It's likely to mean higher prices, at least in the short run. Gas prices had come down about 75 cents a gallon from their wartime peak, but they're still about 80 cents a gallon higher than they were before the U.S. and Israel started this war with Iran. AAA says the average price of regular gas this morning was about $3.79 a gallon, and Kilduff says that's likely to bounce higher overnight.
3: The discount party at the pump is over. We're not going to see much relief. We should be going back over $4 a gallon, a national average here, pretty quickly.
2: And diesel prices are also likely to climb. And, of course, that has knock-on effects for the cost of everything that gets trucked around the country or shipped around the world.
1: NPR's Scott Horsley reporting. President Trump is taking Syria off a terrorism blacklist, paving the way for more sanctions relief. He met with Syria's president on the sidelines of a NATO summit in Turkey, as NPR's Michelle Kellerman reports.
4: President Trump is praising Syrian leader Ahmed al-Sharaa, a former militant, for turning Syria around following a devastating civil war.
5: We're proud of the job he's doing. Syria's become a very stable, it's amazing. In a short period of time, it's really been stabilized, and we're proud of that.
4: Secretary of State Marco Rubio says President Trump has notified Congress that the U.S. will take Syria off the state sponsor of terrorism list. Rubio's statement says that lifting sanctions will, quote, unlock international trade and investment and give Syria a chance to rebuild and open up a new chapter. Michelle Kellerman, NPR News, the State Department.
1: A new study from Johns Hopkins University finds gun homicides dropping years after hitting record highs during the pandemic, but a rise in other gun deaths. NPR Scott Mousioni from member station WYPR has more.
6: Researchers with the Johns Hopkins Center for Gun Violence Solutions tracked U.S. gun mortality data from 2024, and they found that while firearm homicides dropped about 16% from the previous year, the U.S. still notched the fifth ever highest total gun deaths that year. The reason's because gun suicides are reaching record levels. In total, there were about 44,500 gun deaths in the U.S. that year. The study found that black women experienced the highest increase in gun suicides over the past 10 years, with a 169% increase in the rate. Overall, gun suicides among the Latino population and Asian women also dramatically increased. For NPR News, I'm Scott Mascioni in Baltimore.
1: This is NPR News. In an open letter, Kentucky Democratic Governor Andy Beshear is asking Republican Senator Mitch McConnell to disclose more about his health condition. It's been 3 weeks since the 84-year-old former Republican leader was hospitalized with no update on his condition. That's led to rampant speculation about McConnell's prognosis and whether he'll return to the Senate when it reconvenes next week. Two streaming series, The Pitt and Hacks, are among the top Emmy nomination getters this year. NPR's Mondolito Barco reports.
7: The medical drama The Pitt picked up 25 Emmy nominations, including one for the show's executive producer and star Noah Wiley, who plays an attending ER doctor.
8: Nothing will ever matter more than what I've done in this hospital, but it is killing me.
7: The comedy series Hacks earned a record-breaking 24 Emmy nominations, including one for its lead, Jean Smart.
9: And that will be my legacy.
7: Another comedic actress, Ayo Edebiri, was the only regular cast member nominated from the FX series The Bear, but guest star Rob Reiner was nominated posthumously for his role as a businessman.
10: You beat me here. I love that.
7: The Bear is competing for lead comedy series with other favorites, including Shrinking and Widow's Bay. Mandalit Del Barco, NPR News, Los Angeles.
1: The Artemis II astronauts who flew around the moon earlier this year are back in Florida, reunited with their capsule and launch team. Commander Reed Wiseman and his crew thanked all those who helped send them on the record-breaking flight. It was humanity's first trip to the moon in more than half a century. This is NPR News from Washington.
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12: This is KCUR 89.3. I'm Nomi Nujiadine. The future of tenants at one of Kansas City's most troublesome apartment buildings is uncertain. KCUR's Sam Zaff reports the city said it was condemning the property, only to backtrack later.
13: Mary Allison Joseph from KC Tenants Union says people were shaking and crying after city staff went door-to-door at the apartments on North Lawn Avenue in the Northeast. She says tenants were told Tuesday they had 24 hours to leave.
14: And we heard this from English-speaking tenants, Burmese-speaking tenants, and Spanish-speaking tenants. Tenants were consistent.
13: The city, Joseph says, later rescinded the order, and what happens next is up in the air. The city called the action an inspection, and denied officials told people to leave. For KCUR 89.3, I'm Sam Zeff.
12: Missourians will soon have to verify that they're adults to access pornography websites. KCUR's Noah Taborda reports Governor Mike Kehoe plans to sign the new rule into law tomorrow.
15: Porn websites will require age verification starting August 28th. Under the law, Kehoe plans to sign, any site with over one-third of its content deemed sexual material harmful to children will need to restrict access to users who are at least 18. That puts into law a policy already enforced by the state attorney general's office. That rule took effect in December, and Pornhub blocked access in Missouri instead of implementing the age checks. For KCUR 89.3, I'm Noah Taborda.
12: The latest Kansas Crime Index report says overall crime rates are the lowest they've been in more than 50 years, but violent crime reports have increased. Kaylin Moore of the Kansas News Service has more.
16: The Kansas Bureau of Investigation's 2025 Kansas Crime Index report compiles crime statistics from state and local law enforcement agencies. The number of all crimes per 1,000 people have continuously declined since 2023, from 80,000 reports to 67,000. But violent crimes were up 8% from 2024. Offenses including murder, rape, and robbery were 7% above the 10-year average, while crimes like theft and burglary decreased.
12: Missouri has had 81 tornadoes this year, above its annual average of 52. Harvest Public Media's Abigail Botar reports Tornado Alley is moving east.
17: Severe weather in the Midwest has been surpassing records. Illinois, for example, typically averages 54 tornadoes annually. But this year, according to the National Weather Service, the state leads the nation with 178 tornadoes so far. That's a trend Victor Gensini has been studying for nearly a decade. He's a professor of Earth, Atmosphere, and Environment at Northern Illinois University and published research in 2018 showing tornadoes have been shifting east into the Midwest and Southeast. He says climate change causing warmer temperatures could be contributing to this increase in activity in these regions.
18: The conditions are kind of favorable, right, if we have more of that heat and humidity laying around.
17: I'm Abigail Botar, Harvest Public Media.
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0: Good morning and welcome to Up to Date on KCUR 89.3. I'm Steve Kraske. Kansas and Missouri could wind up spending millions of dollars more to administer their food stamp programs because of high error rates. We'll find out more later this hour. Also today, two members of the Wiss, a Kansas City-based band, join us for one of our KC sound checks. The band is landing gigs across the globe. First up today, the Catholic Church underwent a schism last week when a small but influential society of conservative Catholics inducted four new bishops against the Pope's orders. Turns out that group, the Society of St. Pius X, has deep roots in our area. The Society's U.S. headquarters is in Platte City, and one of its largest churches is in St. Mary's, Kansas, a town that's become something of a haven for the SSPX community over the past few decades. And one of those bishops is Father Michael Goldade, originally from St. Mary's, Kansas, about 90 miles from Kansas City. Now the Vatican has announced that the new bishops and those who backed the schism have been excommunicated. The National Catholic Reporter is a Catholic news outlet based in Kansas City. Justin McClellan reports for that publication and attended the creation of the new bishops and the SSPX last week in Switzerland. He's here to tell us more about it. It's good to have you here, Justin. Welcome.
9: Thank you. Thank you for having me.
0: So explain, if you would, for folks who aren't following this so closely, who are the Society of St. Pius X and what do they believe?
9: So essentially, the Society of St. Pius X, or SSPX as they are more commonly known, they are really this retrograde group of Catholics, traditionalist Catholics, that since their founding in 1970, which was just 5 years after the Second Vatican Council, which brought about major reforms in the Catholic Church, perhaps most notably of allowing the liturgy, the Mass, to be celebrated in the vernacular language and not purely Latin, as was the case previously. So this is a group that has rejected many key teachings of that council and has essentially advocated for the Catholic Church to return to its practices from before that council took hold. They were founded in 1970, and they've long been a thorn in the side of the Vatican precisely because of their refusal to accept those reforms. In 1988, they created other bishops that similarly issued, that prompted a decree of excommunication from the Vatican, something that was later walked back. But so they've kind of operated since their founding in this gray zone in terms of their relationship with the Vatican and with the larger Catholic Church. But they've really grown, particularly in recent years, as kind of this reference point for traditionalist Catholics that reject a lot of what they consider to be, you know, the church drifting into modernity and losing its tradition. And so even for adherents, for people that are not adherents to these groups, but that are sympathetic to that rhetoric and to that mentality, this has kind of been, you know, a major group to watch and to follow. And yeah, now so, we've kind of seen that come to a head recently.
0: So this group, Society of St. Pius X, Justin, how much influence do they have? How many members do they have?
9: So it's difficult to talk about members because they operate through parishes that are all across the world. But in terms of what actually a member is difficult to define because maybe you have people that go to their masses occasionally. Maybe you have people that go exclusively to their masses every Sunday. They themselves claim to have 600,000 throughout the world lay faithful that regularly attend their services. That's a number that has been disputed. At least the District for the United States claims to have 25,000 people throughout the country that go to their 103 parishes that are located across the country. And the church, the Immaculata Church in St. Mary's, Kansas, has kind of been touted as, you know, their flagship parish in the United States, their flagship community here. So it's a bit difficult to tell, but certainly the most influential strongholds for them are in the United States and in France. And among these four new bishops, one was from the United States and two were from France.
0: So why did this Society of St. Pius X, Justin, why do they want to add these bishops? And what was the Pope's concerns about that?
9: So to create new bishops, you need to have explicit approval. You need to have a mandate from the Pope. And so these bishops, you know, since 1988, the last time that they had created new bishops, they, you know, the bishops that they had among the society, which bishops are needed to create new priests. So these, this society claims to have 751 priests worldwide, but the two bishops that they previously had, that were able to create new priests, you know, they're aging. It's a worldwide society. So they had to be traveling around the globe to be creating these new priests to replenish their ranks and essentially keep the society alive. And so they said, you know, we need more bishops to be able to create new priests. The Pope did not grant a mandate. He did not grant his approval. And so what happened was essentially the society saying, for the good of the faith, for the good of our faithful, we must create new bishops, so we're going to do this whether or not we have the Pope's explicit approval.
0: So the Pope's response, Pope Leo responds with excommunication. In your article, you describe that as a shockingly strong punishment. Why did you describe it that way?
9: So Leo, in the first 14 months that he has been Pope, unity has been a theme that he has time and again returned to. So you can tell that that's really something that's been central for him. So in that sense, it's a bit ironic that, you know, the most significant schism in the recent memory of the Catholic Church hadn't returned to. So you can tell that that's really something that's been central for him. So in that sense, it's a bit

0: explanatory note that it really laid bare the extent of this declaration of excommunication for the priests and for the lay faithful as well. So it went beyond the bishops, and it essentially stated in no unclear terms that all of the society's priests around the world, the 751 priests that they claim to have around the world, are excommunicated, and that any lay faithful, so ordinary Catholics that attend their services, that formally adhere to the schism, and it leaves a bit of wiggle room there, but any of those lay faithful who formally adhere to the schism are also excommunicated. Wow. So it's shocking in how explicit it is in its reach.
1: You were at the consecration of these new bishops in Switzerland at the start of the month, Justin. Explain the weight of this moment and what happened there.
0: Yeah, so I mean, the organizers of that event said that there were more than 16,000 people present. And it was, you know, from people coming from around the world. I mean, there were people from Australia, from Colombia, from Mexico, from the United States, from all throughout Europe. And I think that, you know, what was really evident from attending that event is, you know, just how deeply embedded these people are, to the society. And that for them, you know, this really is the church. And so, you know, these were families that were, they were bringing all of their children, and they were planning their whole summer vacation, around attending this event. And what really struck me from reporting there on the ground was, you know, coming from Rome, where this is kind of, this really felt like a kind of storm cloud gathering overhead and us speculating as to what's going to happen and all of these tensions, leading up to this event. Speaking to participants there on the ground, it really felt like a celebratory event. I mean, it was a festival. You know, there were very long lines of people going to purchase beer at the beer tent after the consecrations. So, you know, it felt kind of like a music festival. People were very happy about it. And when I asked them about, hey, you know, you could be excommunicated for this, really people's sensation was that, well, we're doing this for the good of the church. And this is a service that we're doing. Even if we kind of have to bear this cross, so to speak, of public excommunication, we're doing it for the good of the faith. Yeah. And so people really didn't seem fazed by that threat.
1: I wanted to talk a little bit more about St. Mary's, Kansas. You mentioned that sort of ground zero for this particular group in a lot of ways. One of the priests elevated to become a bishop is from St. Mary's, Kansas. And again, they have one of the largest congregations, at least in this country. What's tell me about how big of a presence this group has in St. Mary's?
0: I'm not as well versed in that specific community. I'm kind of far flung there in Rome, yeah, but I will say that it has kind of become a real reference point globally for what the SSPX can be around the world. So I just anecdotally from speaking to people at the consecrations, you know, I recall there being one family that had traveled from St. Mary's, Kansas to the bishop consecrations. And I kind of remember this group of folks from different European countries that kind of started huddling around this family. And they kind of became minor celebrities at the consecrations because they were saying, oh, you're from St. Mary's, Kansas. I want to visit there. I've heard so much about that community. Wow. So at least in the common imagination of these SSPX adherents, I think St. Mary's, Kansas has really become this model for this kind of parallel society that exists according to these traditional Catholic norms. And it's worth noting, of course, that Michael Goldaddy, one of the four bishops that were created and subsequently excommunicated from the church, was raised in St. Mary's, Kansas. And I think that it's really representative of kind of a lot of the people that were at the consecrations, in that, especially the young people, right, that for them, that's the church that they know. This is what they have been exposed to entirely. And for them, that is the Catholic Church.
1: I want to play a cut from Archbishop Sean McKnight here more locally, because here in Kansas City, local bishops have spoken out after this schism. Here's a little bit of what Archbishop Sean McKnight had to say. He oversees a region of Catholics that includes St. Mary's, Kansas. I guess we don't have that cut, but this action is a source, he said, of profound sorrow for the whole church, because it wounds the visible unity that Christ desires for his body. Was that similar to the response you heard from other bishops and archbishops around the country?
0: Yes, I think that at large, the Catholic bishops, cardinals, members of the Curia have

0: firmly place themselves on the side of the Pope. There are a few ultra-conservative outliers in the Catholic media landscape, but by and large, even cardinals, bishops who would be pegged as more traditional or conservative have come out on the side of the Pope in this, and they have said that the Vatican has offered dialogue. You know, there were ways to avoid this, and they're kind of laying the blame at the for the excommunication at the feet of the SSPX. So I think that that's generally tends to be the sentiment. But of course, there are more conservative members of the hierarchy that are sympathetic to the SSPX cause. And while I wouldn't say that they would classify the SSPX as entirely victims in this situation, right, I think they would be more sympathetic to their case.
1: Just a final thing quickly, Justin. I mean, the Catholic Church has tried to bring the SSPX back into the fold before. Is that likely again, or is this schism going to be more enduring than that, do you think?
0: I think that from the power of the declaration that we've seen from Leo, I think that that's a signal that the Vatican and the Catholic Church, at least for the foreseeable future, are done with the top of this organization, with at least the top brass. Okay. They did leave in this note, you know, some caveats of if there are clergy that are members of the SSPX that want to re-enter into full communion with the church, these are the steps. And they said that they're going to be publishing guidelines for local bishops to kind of bring people that want to come back into the fold of the Catholic Church to kind of work with them on reconciling. But I think that's going to be much more on a case-by-case basis. I think the power of this declaration really shows that the SSPX, they had their chance. You could have sat down and spoken together, but I think that the sentiment in the Vatican is you guys are done and you're out.
1: Okay, we'll leave it there. That's Justin McClellan again. He's a reporter for the National Catholic Reporter based here in Kansas City. Justin, sure appreciate your time. Thanks so much.
0: Thank you.
1: Up next, the federal government is cracking down on food stamp error rates, which could wind up costing Kansas and Missouri millions of dollars. I'm Steve Kraske, and you're listening to Up to Date on KCUR 89.3. We'll be right back.
2: 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I'm Lori Arbor. Thanks for joining us this evening.
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1: And welcome back. This is Up to Date on KCUR 89.3. I'm Steve Kraske. Missouri and Kansas are still reporting SNAP payment error rates above the federal government's target, which means that both states could end up paying more to administer the food assistance program. Joining us now to explain what this all means is Suzanne King. She reports on health for The Beacon. Suzanne, always good to have you here.
6: Thanks.
1: Welcome back.
6: Good to be here. Yeah.
1: So first, for our listeners who aren't familiar, what exactly is a SNAP payment error rate, and why is this so important?
6: Right. It sounds like something really bad. It's not. It's really just an overpayment of benefits or an underpayment. It's not fraud necessarily. It's often comes down to a clerical error or something like that.
1: And we've seen the error rates in both Missouri and Kansas climb in recent years. What's going on?
6: Well, they're not alone. It's happening in states across the country.
1: I saw that, yeah.
6: Yeah, so I think that there have been a lot of changes, especially recently, in what's expected of states when it comes to administering SNAP. There are new work requirements that they need to report. So all of these changes have affected the error rates, and a lot of people think will continue to affect the error rates.
1: Should we assume that error rates, is this the same thing as fraud, Suzanne, or is there two different things?
6: No, it's really not. It's what I'm told is that a lot of times this is just somebody put the wrong, you know, income number on their form, or it was entered by the state, you know, something was entered wrong. It's not necessary. I mean, it's not fraud usually.
1: So how does all this tie back to legislation that President Trump signed last year regarding SNAP funding?
6: Right. That's what it all comes down to. The last July 4th, Trump signed his big signature legislation. And to take $187 billion out of this federal spending for SNAP, the bill passes a lot of the spending to states. So it started this year, it'll start actually in October when states have to start paying more of the administrative cost. Up to now, they've only paid half of the administrative cost and none of the benefit cost. So a year from now, October of 2027, that's when they'll probably have to start picking up some of the benefit cost, which is where the real money is.
1: So the federal government's trying to shove this off on the states because it's having its own fiscal challenges.
6: Yes,
1: right?
6: Exactly.
1: I mean, so how much money could both Missouri and Kansas ultimately have to pay if all this doesn't improve, Suzanne?
6: Right. So they have 2 years, so 2025 error rates and 2026 error rates. So if they get those rates below 6%, either one of those years, they wouldn't have to pay anything. But 2025 error rates just came out. And if those hold, Missouri would have to pay about $156
1: million. Wow.
6: And Kansas about $40 million.
1: And the trick here is this program obviously isn't popular for at least for lawmakers in either state because it costs them so much money and they're always trying to whittle away at them and try to figure out how to save some money. So what could this mean long term for these programs if it's costing these states so much more money?
6: Well, there are concerns that, you know, there's no obligation that states have to provide SNAP. Now, nobody's saying they're going to get rid of it, but if there's too much of this cost shift onto states, it's possible that states could say, you know, the price is just too high. That's like I said, they're not saying that's going to happen. In fact, Missouri and Kansas have both put money, extra money in the program already for those administrative costs.
1: Have we seen any state around the country say no mas, they're going to give up, it's costing us too much money?
6: Not that I know of. Mm-hmm. But I did see a survey where some states listed that as a possibility because states are facing fiscal challenges.
1: Everybody
6: obviously
1: is. Yeah. You know, some have argued that penalties hold the states accountable while others say they make it harder to fix the problem. Is that sort of how this shapes up?
6: Well, so the federal government is adding, like I mentioned, the work requirements that have just been implemented. So those tracking all that costs more money. So it might lead to more error rates, but the error rates are going to cost states more money. And, you know, it's kind of a vicious cycle. The more the error rates, the more the money they have to spend the less they can afford to deal with the problem.
1: So the states, in theory, have some time here, still another year, to try to get these error rates below 6%. So that would hold them harmless here, right?
6: Well, they have until the end of the fiscal year. So really, they only have half a year.
1: Half a year, okay.
6: Right.
1: But in looking at your article, while the rates, error rates have gotten better in recent years, it's really a pretty small increment, and this notion that they might actually be able to get below 6%, that doesn't seem too likely to me looking at the recent history of based on what you've been reporting here.
6: No, and most people agree that it seems unlikely. So states will have to pay, I mean, if they got the error rates down, right now their error rates are both between 8 and 10%. So that means they'll have to pay 10%. But if they got their error rates to like between 6 and 8%, they'd have to pay 5%, which would be better. But I haven't talked to anyone I'll say the states are hoping they can get their 2026 error rates below 6%. So they'll avoid any of it. But most people on the outside see that as really unlikely.
1: the pressure on those folks to get these error rate numbers down must be, on these state bureaucrats, must be pretty intense.
6: Yes, absolutely. Absolutely.
1: For people who are listening right now who might rely on SNAP, what is the bottom line for them, at least at this particular moment? How should they be thinking about this issue?
6: Well, I mean, SNAP is, talk to anyone who works with hunger, helping with food insecurity, SNAP is always what they say is the most important tool to addressing hunger. And that's why this program, the way we know it today, was started. Bob Dole was instrumental in starting SNAP in the 70s because people were hungry. And this puts money in people's pockets and they can go buy their own groceries. But with the new work requirements that I mentioned, we're already seeing people fall off. You know, enrollment is declining in both Missouri and Kansas just within the last few months.
1: Yeah, but the idea that the private sector groups like Harvesters could pick up this load, that seems like a bridge too far based on what I understand.
6: Oh, absolutely.
1: Yeah.
6: Yeah,
1: okay.
6: Yeah. And they say that too. For every meal a food pantry can provide, I'm sure you've heard this, SNAP can provide 9 meals.
1: Okay. So what are the biggest questions that remain on this topic? I mean, what are you going to be watching, looking for as you move down the road on this story?
6: Well, we'll be watching to see what the error rates are. We're watching to see how many more people drop off the rolls and how those work requirements continue to affect people and whether they can keep these benefits.
1: I mean, we are talking about real people who need food here.
6: Absolutely.
1: Right? That's what we're talking about.
6: Absolutely.
1: Well, that's Suzanne King. She reports for The Beacon. You can see her work on The Beacon's website. Always appreciate you coming in, Suzanne. Thanks so much.
6: Thank you.
1: After a short break, a KC sound check with The Whiffs. I'm Steve Kraske, and you're listening to Up to Date on KCUR 89.3. We'll be right back.
2: 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I'm Lori Arbor. Thanks for making us part of your evening. The following is a test of the emergency alert system.

0: This has been a test of the emergency alert system.
1: On the next Fresh Air, President Trump is pushing Congress to pass a law that would require showing a passport or birth certificate to register to vote and create strict ID requirements to vote. The rules of the midterms are being rewritten, from redistricting to campaign money. We talk with Ari Berman, who's covered voting rights for years at Mother Jones. Join us.
0: Fresh Air is right after Up to Date tonight at 8 o'clock. 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

0: This is Up to Date on KCUR 89.3. I'm Steve Kraske. It's time for another KC Soundcheck, the recurring series where we at Up to Date spotlight Kansas City's most exciting musicians. You're hearing Shot Through from the second album of Kansas City-based rock band The Whiffs. 3 years since the release of this album, they're set to release another one this fall. Zach Campbell and Rory Cameron join us in the studio today. They both perform vocals with Zach on bass and Rory on guitar. Their drummer is Jake Cardwell, and Kyle Gowdy is on vocals and guitar. Zach and Rory, welcome to Up to Date. So good to have you here.
1: Thanks.
0: You know, I like the opening riff on this one. Reminds me of the Ramones. Who came up with that, Zach?
1: Our old guitar player Joey came up with that riff. It definitely has some Ramones feel to it. Kind of reminds me a bit of the Cars as well.
0: Cars. I get that. So you two, along with Jake, are the original members of the band, right? Do I have that right, Rory?
1: Yes.
0: Yeah. Yeah. How long you guys been together, and how consistent has the band's membership been over the years?
2: Since 2016 is when we started out, and the three of us have always been in the band. We've had two other lead guitar players besides Kyle now.
0: Yeah. How did you guys come together to begin with?
2: We've all just been playing music for a long time between here and Lawrence, you know, and, you know, you meet musicians, and you know, we kind of knew each other peripherally here and there, and, you know, sometimes you just link up with people and hit it off.
0: So is that what happened here? You just stumbled into these guys over the years?
2: Yeah.
0: Was it love at first sight, or did it take a while?
2: I mean, I really think our first practice that we were just trying stuff out, it was like, oh, that sounds really good, you know. The chemistry was there.
0: Did you feel the same way, Zach?
1: Yeah, I felt the same way. I mean, our first practice, I think, was, well, I think we maybe did like one original song and a couple of covers.
0: But that's typical, though, right?
1: Yeah, for
0: a band starting. That's what you're going to do, right?
1: Yeah.
0: So this year marks your 10th year together. That's really something for a band to be 10 years together, Zach.
1: Yeah. I've been joking lately that this is the longest relationship I've ever been in. So,
0: is it?
1: Actually, I'm positive it's the longest relationship I've ever been in.
0: Well, you know, every band goes through its challenges. Rory, what's been the challenge for this band to stay together and fight through the tough times as well as the good times?
2: Money is always a thing. You know, it costs money to go on the road. Costs money to make merch, it costs money to make records, costs money to record usually, but
1: we've managed to streamline a lot of that.
2: we keep it in-house as much as possible, but, you know, the hardest part is always starting out when, you know, you have to build an audience, so your investment and your returns are probably not, you know, you're not seeing the same coming back, but I think we've tipped from touring as much as we have, where we, you know, are coming home with, you know, being able to pay our bills and stuff.
0: I was going to say, Zach, at this point that you're established now, what's the difference in terms of day-to-day operations of the band today compared to a decade ago?
1: Not too much. We got pretty lucky right off the bat with some out-of-town shows, like when we first started, and kind of honestly built an audience pretty quickly outside of Kansas City, probably a little faster than we built one in Kansas City.
0: What explains that?
2: We played South by Southwest. We did like a whole week of shows when we'd been a band for 3 months.
1: But we played really, I mean, we opened for television. We played at like 2 p.m. They played at midnight, but we were on the same bill.
0: On the same bill. So that counts.
1: Yeah, it counts.
2: We just got in front of a lot of people, and so our first EP, Take a Whiff, we recorded all of that in one night at Element Studios.
0: Really?
2: And got tapes made because we had about a month before.
0: Yeah.
2: So we were able to you know, just have something to flog at the at the all the gigs we were playing. So that got, I think that got in front of people. And then a British label that we had no contact with called Drunken Sailor just like contacted us and were like, we're going to press this. So
0: yeah,
2: like they made 100 yeah, something like that. Records. Yeah. And we got like 50 of them. Yeah. And I still, I don't even have one anymore. So
1: yeah. Well, I mean, we got 50 of them and I think we sold about 40 of them because we spilled beer on 10 of them, ruining
2: them. Yeah. They had like these cheap paper sleeves that did not stand up.
1: But I mean, I think that the, there's a lot of people that go down to play South By that think that it's like going to be like
0: this monumental,
1: this monumental moment.
0: Yeah.
1: And it sort of worked that way for us, mm-hmm. you know, cause we got like a European booking agent out of it. Like, you know, it, and more often than not, especially how saturated that festival is with bands,
0: right.
1: That monumental moment doesn't come,
0: never come,
1: you know?
0: Yeah. So, so given that, where do you want this band to be someday? Do you still have aspirations for it 10 years in, Zach?
1: I mean, I want us to be the biggest band in the world, but I also am realistic.
0: Yeah.
1: I'd like for us to continue to make records that people enjoy and be able to sell them and go out and tour on that and then, you know,
0: right.
1: come home with some money while doing so.
0: And would you like the band to be your full-time life? Would that be an ultimate kind of thing?
1: That would be great.
2: Absolutely. Yeah, I mean... Yeah. We're pretty grassroots, and I feel like every time we've seen a little bit more, you know?
0: So yeah, yeah.
2: That's really encouraging, you know? Like
0: it's going the right way.
2: Yeah, and
0: yeah,
2: like every time we play in, like, New York or somewhere, or when we're playing in Europe or something, there's just, like, bigger crowds, you know? And we're more of a club band, you know, mm-hmm. but mm-hmm. I like that, too, you know? Mm-hmm. Like, I'm not a big fan of huge outdoor festivals, but we'll play them.
0: Yeah. Well, ask. Shot Through is from your second LP. What's that song about?
2: I think it's he was writing about someone that came and went,
0: yeah.
2: you know, shot through my world.

0: got another album coming.
1: Yeah.
0: Which is?
2: It's going to be called Bouquet.
0: Bouquet. Mm-hmm. Okay. Meaning?
2: Running with the puns.
1: Yeah.
2: So scratch or sniff, you know, another whiff. This one's, there's a lot of variety on the record. So we were just kind of thinking about it where it's like a bunch of different flowers, you know, in all their scents.
0: Okay.
1: Yeah, this is, I would say this is definitely the most, the new record has the most different sounds that we've ever had on the same record as a band. Like, definitely some newer influences.
0: Was that an objective going into it?
1: Yeah.
0: Mm-hmm.
1: Yeah.
0: Unless
1: you're like the Strokes, I don't think you should write the same record over and over again. Because everyone thinks the Strokes should write the same record over and over again.
0: Okay, so you're called the Whiffs, and all of your albums have the word whiff, like when you're walking down the street and you catch a passing scent.
1: Yeah.
0: Or something that rhymes with it in the title. It's simple but funny. Where did that concept come from?
2: We came up with it one night. We're always riffing band names, you know. Mm-hmm. It's just like you say some combination of words and we're like, that's the band now, we're in that band, you know. Yeah. So it was kind of a joke, but we were thinking about all the punny album titles we could do, and like, mm-hmm. So I think, you know, it being 10 years, like our greatest whiffs record could come out, you know, like, mm-hmm. And so we were just thinking of all the different, you know, little puns we could do on that. Not really caring too much about being that serious.
1: Yeah, I mean,
2: tongue in cheek.
1: We take ourselves seriously enough, but you should never take yourself too seriously.
0: Do you think too many bands take themselves too seriously? They're just so focused on trying to get to where they want to be.
1: Yeah.
0: Yeah.
2: Yeah. I mean,
0: so much of it is.
1: There's got to be like an element of self-awareness. You know what I mean? I don't know. A sense of humor. Having a sense of humor about yourself is, you know, I think important.
2: Yeah. we're not trying to be that grim about everything, you know.
0: I get the very clear impression you've kept your sense of humor as you've gone about this. There was an old record label that inspired you, Stiff Records.
1: Mm-hmm.
0: That was an independent British record label that signed punk rock musicians like Elvis Costello. When I listen to some of the bands on that label, I can hear some similarities. And, of course, the name is quite similar. Tell me a bit more about that.
2: I kind of learned how to play guitar to My Aim Is True by Elvis Costello. So, you know, that's, like, right in kind of, you know, our wheelhouse of, like, the zone where we were originally, like, actually just going for on, like, the kind of poppy punk, just that kind of music where it was, like, that late 70s, early 80s.
1: Yeah. There's some
2: punk and power pop.
1: Definitely often on Stiff, there's some major influences like Elvis Costello, Reckless Eric,
2: Nick Lowe,
1: The Damned. I don't think, but I could be wrong, but did Squeeze do something on Stiff?
2: Probably.
1: Their
2: first thing.
1: Yeah.
0: I'm visiting with members of the Whiffs. You've been labeled as power pop, you know, think strong guitars with catchy hooks. I hear, though, that you're not really a big fan of strict genre labels. Talk to me a little bit about that, Zach. Why not?
1: Well, I don't know. You don't want to pigeonhole yourself, but you also don't want to be too vague about things. I mean, we like to just call ourselves a rock and roll band, but what is that? You know?
2: So I think we're coming from like an older description of rock and roll. Like now rock and roll means, I don't know, Nickelback or something.
1: Yeah.
0: What does it mean anymore?
1: I don't know.
2: It has become like this overarching umbrella term. And I think we're talking about it more from like what would have been like a 60s or 70s kind of attitude where it's just rock and roll.
1: That's the term that I think that we're almost comfortable with. But also, you got to say you're a power pop band if you are a power pop band, and we are, you know. Mm-hmm. So
2: we might become a ska band.
1: Yeah, who knows?
0: But do you think this whole idea of labeling does more harm than good?
1: I mean, it compartmentalizes things, but
2: But it might help it people might, looking for that find you.
1: Yeah.
2: I mean, I think that's more of like a some highbrow artist, you know, like.
1: I mean, yeah, we could
2: stuffy stuff, you know. Mm-hmm.
1: I mean, we could easily fall into a like people could say that we're a punk band because we also are. I
2: mean, but what does indie mean?
1: Too? Or yeah, or we could they could say we're an indie rock indie, band, yeah. Or they could say that, you know, I don't know. A college rock band, but none of us are in college, so, you know.
0: And haven't been for a while.
1: And haven't been for quite some time, yeah. So,
0: you guys listen to a lot of music. What are some current rock bands we should be listening to?
2: Oh, Twisted Teens.
1: Yep. Twisted Teens is a great one.
2: Yeah.
1: Flesh Panthers. Yeah.
2: Number Ones. Smart Hearts.
1: Smart Hearts are great, yeah.
2: Sheer Mag fans. Speedways.
1: Dirty Fences, Brower,
2: yeah.
1: Archaics.
0: Interesting. Yeah. You know, am I right about this, that one of you guys plays 12-string guitar?
2: Yeah, I do.
0: Why? That's an interesting choice. Why 12-string?
2: I like the way it sounds. It's just really full. But
0: is it unusual?
2: Not really. Yeah. I was in another band that was like way more like 60s pop kind of oriented, Merseybeat sort of stuff called The Conquerors. And I think I started doing it because of Roger McGuinn.
1: Yeah.
2: You know, like the Birds influence. You can't get like that chiming guitar without a 12-string, you know.
0: Right. Which is a wonderful sound.
2: Yeah. So I've just done it on everything. Yeah. Actually on the new record I have a couple songs I play 6-string for the first time.
1: Branching out.
2: Yeah.
0: Branching out. In a big way.
1: Stripping down.
0: Yeah, there we go.
1: Branching out and stripping down.
0: Well, let's hear a track from your first project from Take a Whiff. This one's called Baby Tonight.

0: So those lyrics are sweet and reminiscent of, you know, dare I say, the Beatles' early lyrics. Who writes the lyrics on your songs?
1: Whoever writes the song, usually.
0: Yeah, does it?
1: Sometimes we'll work together, we'll workshop lyrics.
0: Yeah,
1: you know,
0: who wrote this one?
1: I did.
0: You did, yeah.
1: That one was definitely, like, going for Ramones thing, but it's got maybe a minor chord or something, you know? Like,
2: I think that you wrote it walking down the street. If I remember correctly.
1: Yeah, I don't know.
0: Yeah, you don't remember.
1: That's 10 years ago.
0: But do you guys help each other with songs?
1: Yeah, especially in that. Like, we still do, but like...
0: You bring something to the group and...
1: That was when we were starting, so we were just... Me and him were cranking songs out together. I think we wrote like two other songs that day.
2: Yeah.
1: When we figured that one out.
0: Wow. Has your songwriting process, has it changed much over the years, Zach? Have you seen it morph?
2: Yeah. I mean, I feel like on every record it's been slightly different. On Scratch and Sniff, specifically, since we were recording it over COVID, there wasn't really much other stuff to do. So, like, I think that we maybe collaborated a little harder on songs that were just like very, very raw coming in. Whereas like now, you know, I sit at home in my room and I kind of have a mainly finished song that I'll bring to Rory and then it will get manipulated, you know.
1: Yeah, that's kind of what we do now.
0: What would Rory typically do to one of your songs? Is there something you can almost anticipate he's going to do to it?
1: Put a major seventh chord on the end.
2: It's like
1: a joke I have where every song goes bling at the end of his songs for some reason. I don't know why.
2: I don't know why you do it either, but
1: it sounds good.
0: Is there something Zach's going to bring to your songs, Rory, that you can sort of count on?
1: So I feel like usually with Zach's songs, I'll find like this secret chord. You know, it's like, your melody needs this little chord underneath it.
2: Mm-hmm.
1: And with my songs, he's good at, like, finding a way to, like, put a twist, like, either rhythmically or melodically somewhere, you know, that would have been, like, not obvious to me.
2: Mm-hmm. It's like I try to make your songs a little weirder and you try to make my songs a little more simple or something.
0: Yeah. Okay, well, there you go. That's a good...
1: We temper each other.
2: Yeah.
0: Well, your 10th anniversary show was this past Saturday at Hillsiders in the Strawberry Hill neighborhood in KCK. So what was it like doing a 10th anniversary show, Zach?
2: Well, it's my first one. but it was a really...
0: There may never be another one either. You never know.
2: But it was fun. I mean, I don't know if you've ever experienced 4th of July in Strawberry Hill in general, but it's definitely like
0: it's remarkable.
2: It's like maybe the wildest of the wild west of the city, you know. Whenever it comes to that, and so we've since we played our first show, you know, 10 years ago on 4th of July, we've always tried to, whether it's in Kansas City or out of town, sans the COVID years, you know, have tried to play a show, you know, as a birthday kind of thing. And the past 3 years, I think we've done it at Hillsiders.
1: Yeah.
2: And this one just so happened to land on kind of a landmark anniversary kind of thing. So people came out. People were very receptive, I thought, you know.
1: Yeah.
0: Well, Rory, you work at Hillsiders and do a lot of things there. This bar, for people who haven't been there, it's kind of a shotgun bar, right?
1: Yeah.
0: And our producer has been over there. We're talking about a really tight space up on that stage.
2: You can only fit 80 people in there.
0: In the whole bar. On stage, could you fit more than four or five?
1: I mean, I've seen it done. It's
2: can't really move.
0: How does that work for you being up there, Zach, in a space that tight?
2: I mean, I love it because I love how intimate the venue is. I personally have a bunch of nervous energies and like to move around on stage.
0: I was gonna say, your leg is shaking pretty good as we're doing this interview.
2: It's my ADHD. I always like feel like I'm like a shaken up bottle whenever I start playing music, you know, like, but I mean, like, I I can only work with so much of what, you know, I have. So
0: don't you want more space when you're a musician up there, so you can spread out a little bit?
2: We've probably played smaller places.
1: Yeah. We played a basement in a bar in Paris that was.
2: Oh, that was maybe the smallest
1: place. It wasn't much bigger than this room, to be honest.
0: Wow.
2: Yeah.
0: Wow.
2: And the same in Hamburg the first time. Yeah. A fart could give you a concussion in that room. You know?
0: So you said you prefer the intimate space. Why? Rory, what is that? What's the advantage of that?
1: You can just, you know, if you're on a big stage usually and there's like a bunch of people out there, like you kind of don't see anybody because you're just blinded by stage lights,
0: right?
1: You know, and when you can see people like smiling and dancing,
0: it helps you connect
1: you feed
0: a little
1: off
0: bit.
1: Of it. Yeah,
0: yeah, yeah. From a rock band's perspective, what does a good venue require?
2: Character is like the most important, I would say, and
0: something that makes it feel
2: that makes it maybe not feel like so much of a rock venue, but more of a place that you would want to hang out.
0: Yeah,
2: even and like. You can accomplish that in bigger spaces too.
1: Yeah,
2: you know?
1: For sure.
2: But yeah, you need something that's like welcoming. A lot of that also has to do with staff.
0: Yeah.
1: Yeah. A lot of bigger venues I feel like are just kind of sterile.
0: Yeah. What other venues in town do you enjoy playing at, Rory?
1: I like playing Mini Bar.
2: I love playing the ship a lot.
0: I hear good things about
1: they have
0: the ship.
1: Their big room and their small room. I like playing either one of them.
2: Mm-hmm. I think that there's like a huge void that should be filled that is a 200 capacity club.
1: Yeah, yeah.
2: Because like you're either playing for like a 400 capacity room or like I don't know, like a 70 capacity room.
0: Where are you going? What's happening next?
1: Putting a new record out. Should be out. It's October.
2: I mean, if the pressing plant can, you know,
0: handle your
2: yeah
0: the volume.
1: The turnaround's crazy. It's hard to predict usually. Booking some tours and
2: we've got some Midwest tours coming up. We're playing a festival in Green Bay.
0: Wow.
2: This month actually. So like it's the Invasion Fest in Green Bay. So we're also doing like Chicago and Milwaukee around then.
0: Yeah, it's kind of feel good.
1: We've done a couple like weekenders. We haven't done like a couple week tours since we've been waiting to finish the new record.
0: Yeah.
1: We've kind of hit all the major cities with the last record. So we're like just holding off until we can pedal that.
2: Yeah. I feel like these little Midwest jaunts are like, it keeps us kind of relevant outside of Kansas City. You know, and also keeps you kind of on your toes. Yeah. You know.
0: Well, is the new album the one that's gonna make a difference for you?
2: We'll see.
0: I'm looking for confidence here.
2: I very confidently say it's my favorite one we've ever made, and I don't think you should make a record if it isn't your favorite one. You know?
0: And it's your favorite because you mentioned the different sounds. Mm-hmm. But why is it your favorite?
2: I guess part of it is that it's new. Newish, you know, but there's just a lot of variety on the record. Like, you know, there's some songs that we sound like the Rolling Stones. There's some songs that were like a little more like new wave sounding, you know, like there's just it goes places. There's some Velvet Underground tones to it.
1: We have one song that's like a bluesy soul song, which is like off our path.
2: Your traditional power pop record. You know,
0: we're gonna go out with Shaking All Over. Tell us about it.
2: Last song that was added to our second another whiff.
1: Yeah,
2: it was almost left off of it. Like
1: he showed it to us like when we were wrapping up the record. Hey,
2: why have you been sitting on this one?
0: Yeah, where you been?
2: Yeah.
0: Well, guys, thanks for coming in. Good luck with the new album. Appreciate you being here today and joining our KC Soundcheck. That's Zach Campbell, Rory Cameron, both from The Whiffs. Good luck to you.
2: Thank you.

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1: This is KCUR HD, Kansas City Public Media. Good evening to you. I'm Lori Arbor. It is 8:58, just over a minute to go until the Moth Radio Hour. We've got a chance of some showers and thunderstorms in the overnight and early morning hours with a low tonight of 75 degrees, high tomorrow 89, and more storms moving in possibly tomorrow evening. Heads up for you about that. Right now, it is 84 degrees in Kansas City, 82 in Shawnee.
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1: 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He'll join us to look back on his 36 years at the helm of the organization. 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This is KCUR HD, Kansas City Public Media. 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

0: From PRX, this is the Moth Radio Hour. I'm your host, Jody Powell. In this hour, stories of taking risks. A few months ago, I said yes to swimming lessons. I would have 2 weeks of lessons where I would actually blow bubbles, float, tread water, the whole nine yards. I was terrified. The thought of water engulfing my body was horrifying. Yes, I grew up on an island, and I love to be near the water, but in the water is quite a different thing. So I set out to my lessons, goggles and swim cap in hand, with a very trusted instructor. And after 2 weeks, I have discovered that I love being underwater, but I hate the bubbles. And the coordination escapes me. But the wagers have been set. I will keep at it. Though my inner voice never fails to say, "What are you doing?" I hear that, and then I jump in anyway. In this hour, stories of taking chances, going the extra mile, beating the odds, and making small moments visible or lifelong dreams come true. Our first storyteller, Andrew McGill, takes a chance in a taxicab. Live in Hawaii, where we partner with the Hawaii Theater Center, here's Andrew.
1: Thank you. Hey, everybody. So growing up, the best way I could describe my mom was like LeBron James in his 2006 season in the Cavaliers. Literally the MVP for my brother, my sister, myself. She did everything. Whereas my dad was like the rest of the Cavaliers team that year. Wasn't really around, wasn't really present. And just like LeBron left the Cavs, my mom left my dad, but she took the kids with her. So I never really had my dad growing up in the house, and he was always this like mysterious enigma to me, this mysterious figure. And I remember asking my sister, what was one memory she has of our dad in the house? And she said he told her not to get involved in credit cards. She was 12, y'all. She was 12. But she said she has impeccable credit now, so I don't know, something might have stuck. And my dad was this mysterious guy, but I really only knew two things about him. One was that he was a New York City taxi driver, and he drove a yellow taxi cab. And two was that anytime he would show up, he would always have a gift. Now, my brother and sister were a little older, so they didn't really mess around with him too much. So that meant I automatically got the gift. And the visits would always be the same. He'd call the house, say, "I'm on my way." And then we'd hear him honking his horn from the fourth floor of our apartment. I would run downstairs, go into the front seat of his taxi. It always smelled like, you know, whatever food he was eating in his cologne. And he would give me the gift. And the gifts were always different. Sometimes it'd be shoes that didn't really fit too well. Sometimes he gave me a fedora. I love fedoras. Another time he gave me a Star of David necklace. I don't practice, but it was cool. It was cool. But the best gift he gave me was a PS2 with this game Batman Vengeance. And I was, from that day, I was like, yo, my dad can do no wrong. In our house, he had a lot of names. My brother and sister said he was crazy. My mom said he was a deadbeat. But I was like, no, he's the dude that gave me the PS2. That's my guy. That's my dude. And I would defend him at home, but I would also defend him at school when kids are talking crap. And kids would be like, yo, my dad is faster than your dad. And I'm like, not on the streets of Brooklyn, he's not. My dad be moving through those streets in this car, man. He knows how to make that left turn. And he's like, yo, my dad will beat up your dad. And I'm like, yeah, but my dad knows where the nearest hospital is, so he'll get medical attention faster than your dad. And then my friend said this one thing that really got me. He's like, at least my dad is around. I've never seen your dad. He's not at the PTA meetings. He don't pick you up. Where is he? And I went home that day and I felt weird and I called my dad up and I was like, hey, what do you have? You got anything for me? And he's like, yeah, I got something. And he pulls up and he hear the honking. I go down, sit in the front, and I want to ask him, I want to say, hey man, where have you been? Like, why aren't you there to pick me up for PTA meetings? Like, where are you? But I didn't say any of that. And he says, hey, I got this for you. And he hands me this gift. And he says, you good? And I say, yeah, I'm good. And I walk out the car. And I like to examine the gifts to see if they're cool. And I look at this, and it's this brown wallet. And I'm looking at it, and I open it up, and there's someone else's money, ID, credit card. And I look back at the car and I wave him down. He lowers the window. I was like, hey, I think this is someone else's wallet. And he's like, nah, that's for you. That's yours. And I was like, okay, cool. And he drives off and I'm making my way back upstairs and I'm like, has my dad been giving me things that people have left in the back of his cab as gifts? And I get back in the house and I get to my room and I start looking at all the things that he's given me. And I was like, and he's made me an accessory to all of his crimes? I was like, I'm gonna go to jail. Look at all this stuff. And I was like, oh man, what am I gonna do? I can't go to prison now, I'm too young. So I do what I always do when I get overwhelmed. I just took a nap. And as I'm taking a nap, I have this dream where I'm sitting at the front of the, I'm at the front of this line, I'm about to pay for something, and I pull out the wallet, and someone behind me is like, yo, that's my wallet! And we have a scuffle over the wallet, and I wake up, and I'm like, I gotta get rid of all this stuff. So I take all the contents in the wallet, I put it in an envelope, and I was like, I'm just gonna mail this away. I take the shoes, the fedora, all the random things that he gave me. And I wish I could tell y'all that I threw away that PS2, but I didn't. I did feel bad every time I turned it on. I did feel bad every time I played Batman. It was tough. It was tough for me. And I didn't talk to my dad for a long time. And I was going on a trip. I was planning to go on this trip. And it was one of those trips where you have everything planned. You know where you're going. You have like the itinerary of like, oh, I'm going to eat here. I'm going to do this. But something fell through with my ride going to the airport. And I was telling my mom this. And she's like, yo, just call your dad. And I was like, nah, I'm good. I'll figure it out. And before I could know, she has him on the phone. And then a couple minutes later, I hear the honking. And I'm like, I guess I'm going to take this ride. And I go downstairs. But instead of sitting in the front of the taxi, I sit in the back. And the back was different than the front. It didn't smell like his food. It didn't smell like his cologne. It smelled like a night out, like drinking and like smoking cigarettes. And we take off. And he's listening to his music. And it's silent. I feel like it's silent, and I'm like, I gotta say something. I gotta break this tension. I don't know if it was curiosity or fear, but I was like, hey man, did you always want to be a taxi driver? And I thought he would just ignore the question and keep listening to his music. But to my surprise, he like lowers the music, and he's like, no, I didn't want to be a taxi driver. I wanted to be a musician. And I was like, word? What music do you like? And he turns up the music a little more, and it's like this Haitian compa music, and it's these beautiful drums and these guitars. And I was like, were you good? And he's like, no, I was terrible. I was like, word? He's like, yeah, I wanted, and he proceeds to tell me this story about how his dad was a chicken farmer, and he didn't want to be a chicken farmer, so once him and my mom got married, he moved to Berlin, pursued music, he failed at that, and he was like, oh, I'm just going to become a tailor. And then when they came to the States, because they were looking for new opportunities, he couldn't find a job as a tailor, so he started working as a taxi driver, and he's been doing that ever since for about 35 years. And he turned back the music up. And for the first time, I could actually like see my father. And I didn't see him as a, you know, my dad. I didn't see him as the son of a chicken farmer. I didn't see him as a failed musician, but I saw him as a person. And I started to think about those gifts that he gave me or the things that he gave me from the back of the cab. And I was like, he could have just kept all those things, but he gave them to me. And I realized that maybe it was his way of saying, hey, I don't have a lot, but this is what I have for you. I thought maybe it was his way of saying, hey, I'm sorry that I wasn't around. And maybe it was his way of saying, hey, I love you. So we pull up to the airport, and I take my stuff out, and I'm walking into the terminal, and then I hear him honk his horn, and he pulls down his window. He's like, hey, you want these headphones? And I take them. Thank you.
0: Andrew McGill is an educator, stand-up comedian, and storyteller who lives in Brooklyn but loves to travel, and especially loved being in Hawaii to tell the story you just heard. Andrew says that wasn't the last time his father offered him a gift. Recent ones included a fedora, church shoes, and a baseball glove. Andrew is urging everyone to take a last look before leaving your taxi. Do you have a story to tell us? You can pitch us your story by recording it right on our site, themoth.org. Do you have a story to tell us? You can pitch us your story by recording

0: quickly came back on the phone with, my mom says, no way. I guess I shouldn't have been surprised. I just turned 14, looked about 10. My parents miraculously said I could do the trip solo. That type of permission day would probably get them landed in jail, but I guess it was a different time back then. Anyway, my plan was to hitchhike the 50 or so miles from Orlando to Titusville, sleep on the beach. The news reports were talking about a million people lined up for miles, so I certainly wouldn't lack for company. Watch the launch, hitchhike back to Orlando and fly home. When I was changing planes in JFK and carrying a sign saying, to the moon, Cape Kennedy or bust, a man came over to chat with me. His name was Arthur C. Johnson. He lived in Titusville, and he worked for one of the contractors in the Apollo program. That chance meeting resulted in my being invited into his home in Titusville to stay with his family for 4 days, a front page story in the local newspaper about my trip, and a thrilling, unforgettable view of the beginning of one humankind's greatest adventures. The only time in my life I actually saw history in the making. A memory that hasn't dimmed for almost 50 years.
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1: 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I'm Jody Powell. Our next story about taking risks in life was told by Dr. Estella Jones. She told this in Troy, New York, at the Troy Savings Bank Music Hall. Here's Estella.
7: Thank you. I was born into a world of poverty where my parents weren't even allowed to vote. My mother scrubbed floors on her hands and knees just so I could learn to play the piano. And my dad served as an aide to a one-star general, which meant that he kept his shoes polished for the general. For ever since I could remember, and my mom says from 4 years old, all I ever talked about was wanting to be an animal doctor. No one told me I couldn't do it, but my neighborhood said something different. See, I was in a public school in Columbus, Ohio, that was built for 700 students, but it housed 1,600 students. And at 12, I have to admit, I was going down the wrong path. I had a teacher by the name of Dr. Charles Tennant, and he noticed it. And he really pulled me off of the wrong road. He said, you can do better. And remember, nothing is impossible unless you succumb to it. So I remembered that. And by age 14, I had turned everything around and I won a scholarship to a school right here in Troy, New York, called Emma Willard. So, Emma Willard was great fun. I graduated.

0: you know, leaving home at 14, a lot of responsibility, you grow up fast. But I still had to figure out a way to work my way through undergrad. And I had a lot of jobs. And I can't name them all, but to name a few, bartender, sky cap. And when I was working as a slaughter inspector, I met Dr. John Malone, who was collecting tissues at the slaughterhouse. And he said, Estella, you really need to apply to vet school in Louisiana. That's where I was working. He said, you can go to vet school. I don't see you doing this as a career. So, you know, a little fear took over because I knew the odds of getting in vet school were 10 to 1 at that time. But I applied, and I got in. And in vet school, we were doing so many amazing things at LSU because they have a wonderful exotic animal medicine department. And it was at that time I said, I am going to be a primate veterinarian after I graduate. I'm going to specialize in primate medicine. Then we got an invitation to go to the Baton Rouge Zoo to do a polar bear root canal. So I don't know how many of you have ever done a polar bear root canal. So the zoo vet comes out, and he scares the life out of us. He goes, look, the drugs we use here, you students aren't even allowed near them because one little finger prick and you're dead. Polar bear will see you as a snack, so don't let them wake up. You know, we got these kind of instructions. And then I thought, oh, boy, where's my career going? And the primates, they looked a little sad. They were in cages. And I said, wow, I wonder what it would be to work with them in their environment, not in the zoo environment. So at that moment, I said, you know what? I'm going to go study primate medicine in Africa, in their environment. Okay, crazy, right? Here I am, a student with no money. I have a little girl. I started vet school when she was 14 months old, and I was married, and I had a difficult marriage. So my ex-husband, at the time now ex, followed me around with a gun in his car and was leaving threatening death threats on my car windows. So my daughter's safety was my very first priority. How am I going to get her safe if I can make this trip? I wrote to this place called Institute for Primate Research. They wrote me back and said, if you can get here, sure you can do your preceptorship here. So I called my family in Ohio. They said, sure, we'll take your daughter. She's 3 by then. And we'll watch after her while you're in Africa. So how I got there, I used all my SkyCat miles to fly to Africa and back. So on this plane, of course, the flight is very long. I'm sitting next to this reporter the whole time we're chattering, and she was so cool. But when that plane landed, she exclaimed, oh my God, I can't believe we're in Africa. And I said, oh my goodness, this is really surreal. So I get to IPR. It's very beautiful. They take me to my hut that I'm going to live in while I'm there. And it had running water and a thatch roof. So that night I go to bed, and I'm still excited under my mosquito net. And I hear these loud thunks on my roof, just jumps and pounding all night long. So I really couldn't sleep. And I'm like, what is that? I'm not going to go outside and look, right? So the next morning, a few employees came to pick me up to walk me to work. And down this dirt road, and they said, look, that's just the wild primates, and, you know, they're having fun, and they're looking for food, you know, we hear that all the time. I said, okay. Then I saw this fence along where we were walking, and it had holes in it, and I said, what's that? And they said, ah, that's just the national park next door, and occasionally, you know, an animal strays over here. Usually it's old lions, and they're looking for slow prey. Okay. And then they said, oh, yeah, that's why we walk to work together. And we advise you when you walk to work, don't walk to work with people who are faster than you. And they weren't kidding. So IPR really educated me showed me a good time. I work with conservationists. I worked in tropical medicine. They let me rotate through the whole facility, pathologists, and they were doing some really cool research. Then I remembered I had this note from the curator at the Baton Rouge Zoo. He said, you need to look up my friend, Mr. Don Hunt, when you get to Africa. I was in southern Africa, in Kenya, Nairobi. Mr. Hunt was in Nanyuki, which is central Kenya. So I call him up on the phone, and he goes, sure, you can come here and visit my conservatory as long as you find a way here. So I found a way there. I jumped on that public bus, and I was off, you know, in my little trench coat, looking weird. But when I got to the conservatory, Mr. Hunt showed me the best of the world. I was given a guest house, this time with a picture window so wide, and you could see all the animals in the conservatory at 1,200 acres. Beautiful. But I stood in that window and I had an epiphany. I said, wow, physicians are responsible for one species, male and female. All the rest of the burden falls on the veterinarian. And no two species are alike, and no two zebras are even alike. So we would go out in the evening in Mr. Hunt's Jeeps and look for sick animals. Antelope, deer, gazelle, you know, anything that was injured and distressed, and we would treat it. Then one evening he said, "How have you ever been on safari, Estella?" I said, "No." He said, "I'm going to send you on your first safari." Wow, I was so excited. So he did that, even though I didn't really know what a safari was. And when I got on safari and saw the beauty, we were in a little jeep when we went to the wilderness. Now I knew what it was like to be caged, and they were free in their environment. That did something for my heart. Even though it's dangerous, tour guides were excellent. They knew the land. They were local. And then, you know, they educated me about the deadly species of snakes. I saw mother elephants with their young under their belly. That's where they stand over them to protect them from the sun. And I thought about my daughter that I had to protect. So the animal kingdom is a lot like our kingdom. But I also felt that they were free. And even though it's not always safe, they knew freedom. So when I came back from Africa, I had a sense of taking my freedom back because I left afraid, and I was no longer afraid of that bully ex-husband. I passed the freedom for my daughter on to be whatever she wanted to be. So remember I told you my dad wants to shine the one-star general shoes? Well, he lived to see me become the first black female veterinary one-star admiral in the U.S. Public Health Service, and Assistant Surgeon General. So, you know, I found that teacher in seventh grade. I went back. I hadn't talked to him for 45 years, and I told him, thank you. If you have a teacher like that, find them and say thank you. And what I now have my dad's shoes, because I lost my dad last year to COVID, but he saw me pin on that star, and he was so proud. So I now am wearing the shoes that he once polished, and I'm going to pass these shoes on to those who once thought their dreams were impossible. Thank you.
1: That was Dr. Estella Jones. She is the first black female veterinarian in the U.S. Public Health Service to be promoted to the rank of Rear Admiral and the role of Assistant Surgeon General. as Deputy Director of the Office of Counterterrorism and Emerging Threats at the FDA, Jones works to combat global health crises. Estella's father sadly succumbed to COVID in 2021. So she says her work in the fight against disease is never done. Estella says it's important to remain humble. And if she sees a little further, it is because she's standing on the shoulders of giants. Estella is still in touch with her teacher from junior high, and she uses every opportunity she gets to remind everyone to pick up the phone, write a note to someone who helped you to find the right path. Our next story is from Francesca Hayes, who told this at the Bronx Museum of Arts in New York City, where WNYC is a media partner of the MOF. Here's Francesca.
2: It was my deepest, darkest secret, and it was one that got more and more shameful with every passing year. I was 22, and I didn't know how to ride a bicycle. And nobody knew this about me because I kept it secret. I didn't want anyone to find out my shameful secret. And I avoided bikes at all costs, so no one really did. And I didn't think about it very often, but that spring, I was in college, and I would walk to campus, and I would see classmates whizzing past me on their bikes. And I was jealous that they were getting there so quickly. And I thought to myself, maybe I could learn, ha ha ha. And then I thought, well, maybe I could learn. Maybe it's possible. And then it became kind of like an obsession that I wanted to learn how to ride a bicycle. But it was a quiet obsession because I couldn't tell anyone because they couldn't know in the first place that I didn't know. So I started this process that I coined observation, simulation, and visualization. So I would observe people on bikes to figure out like the mechanics and how it worked. And I would simulate riding a bike on a stationary bike in the college campus gym. And I had read in Cosmopolitan magazine, very credible source, that if you visualize yourself doing something, you're like 10 times more likely to do it. So every night I fell asleep imagining myself on a bike, just flying into campus, riding straight into the classroom. And I did this for a while, and I thought to myself, well, I'm the only adult I know who doesn't know how to ride a bike, but there have to be other people out there. And that's like what the internet is for, is to find other weird people like yourself. And so I went online, and lo and behold, there was a forum of adult bike learners, and I learned a lot from them. The first thing I learned is they had like great reasons for not knowing. They were from like war-torn countries where they didn't have bicycles in their childhood, or they had been a part of very conservative religions where girls couldn't ride bikes and now they wanted to learn. I had no good reason and I just felt more ashamed, but I got good tips from them, like to use a little bit of a hill and that gravity would help balance the bike, and to use a bike that was a little bit too small for you. And I realized I really had to get on a bike. So I needed to tell someone because I had to get a bike. So I selected my friend Carol because I think any young person named Carol is a trustworthy person. And she is. And she's also that friend that just takes care of things. Like she just can handle it. And so kind of in one breath, I confessed to her that I didn't know how to ride a bike and I wanted to learn. I told her about the online people and what they said. And she said, okay, I'll come by tomorrow. And I didn't really know what that meant. But she showed up the next day just like a Carol would. And with her, she had a big, huge, purple, enormous helmet and the littlest turquoise bike I've ever seen. It was a mongoose, and it had the words Little Thunder splashed across the top tube. And I knew that this was my chance. I looked at Little Thunder, and I thought, okay, we're doing this. So the next night that was warm and dry, I took out Little Thunder and the purple helmet because I promised Carol, and you know, you keep a promise to someone named Carol. And I went to the slope because the online people said so. And I put one foot on the pedal on Little Thunder and I cruised down and I balanced and it was actually really easy. And I was kind of surprised. So I did that a few more times. And then I put both feet on the pedals and I was still balancing and I was shocked. And so then I thought, well, the next time I do this, I'm just going to pedal and see what happens. And to my surprise, when you pedal on a bike, it just balances all by itself and you don't have to do anything. And you're riding a bike if you're pedaling the bike. So all of a sudden, I was riding a bike and I was like, oh my God, I'm riding a bike. And I was laughing and I was kind of crying. And I said out loud to myself, I'm riding a bike. And it's also 3 o'clock in the morning because I am 5'9", 150 pounds, 22 years old. I cannot have people see me with the purple helmet on the tiny turquoise bike. I can't let anyone see this process. So I finally got it. There's no one out there. I feel at 22 the way a five-year-old looks when they're learning how to ride a bike. I felt so free. I thought there was something like stuck in my helmet. And then I realized it was the sound of wind passing my face. I'd never heard that before. It was so exciting. But I was kind of wild out there because I'd never done this before, so my steering was like all over the place, and I didn't know how to stop because Carol, bless her heart, didn't tell me those levers were brakes. So when I wanted to stop, when I was getting close to the bigger street, I would just skid with my sneakers, and that wouldn't really do it. So I would just like hurl myself off the bike and just bail completely. And I'm sure I was getting hurt, but I didn't care. My adrenaline was like, pain was no match for my adrenaline. I was on cloud nine. And it was fine that I was so wild out there on that path, just kind of careening around because it was so late and there was no one else out. Except for then there was someone else out. And there was a guy on his bike coming towards me, and he was like helmet free and looking really in control. And I'm like on Little Thunder with the purple helmet. And he's coming towards me, and I realize I don't know how to steer at all. So I'm just kind of praying that I don't crash into him. And we pass each other and we don't crash, thank God. But under his breath, he says to me, "You know, if you're that drunk, you shouldn't be riding a bike." And I realized in that moment, that hipster bike police guy was my first witness. And he said I was riding a bike and I was doing it. And I burst into tears, happy tears, because this had told me I was riding a bike, so that meant I really was. And I realized that with the help of online strangers and a friend named Carol and Lil Thunder, I found my balance, and I've never stopped riding since.
1: 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She went on to work for Bike New York and taught over 1,000 adults in the city how to ride a bicycle. 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She rides a Steel Celestial Blue Pista 7 Bianchi 9 bicycle for the last 12 years and hopes to never replace it. In a moment, we are off to the racetrack. 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
1: 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I'm Jody Powell. Our final story about risk is told by Michael Corso, another storyteller from the event in Troy, New York, at the Troy Savings Bank Music Hall. Here's Michael.
9: When I was a little kid, I was a really active child. I used to run and jump and climb everything and anything. But when I sat down to watch television, my parents recognized that I had a hard time seeing the screen. And over time, I was inching closer and closer and closer in order to see the TV. Of course, they took me to the eye doctor, and then I had to go to some specialists. And then, ultimately, I was diagnosed with an incurable eye disease called retinoschisis, which means the splitting of the retina. Unfortunately, on my 12th birthday, I woke up totally blind. It caused a lot of stress in my family and in my household, some directed at me, but I was worried as a 12-year-old, am I going to be able to play with my friends? That's all I cared about. A little while after my going blind, my friends and I were hanging down the street as usual, and they said, hey, why don't we play Evel Knievel? Any of you remember Evel Knievel? He was the crazy lunatic that would drive a car 150 miles an hour and jump on a ramp and go over 25 cars and break 100 bones in his body. But we wanted to do that. So my friends were setting up the ramps and we were going to jump garbage cans. I went down to my house and pulled out my bicycle, which I hadn't ridden in a while. And I come back to the area where we're playing and one of my friends says, are you crazy? What are you going to do? And I said, oh, man, I'm going to try this. I'm sorry. Everybody thought I was nuts. I just forgot to think the same way as my friends. So I get my bike set. It's my turn. I race as hard as I can. Frankie says, now. I lift up the handlebars. I jump over the garbage cans. I land on the down ramp with my front wheel, but not quite with my back wheel. And I blew the whole ramp out. Face down I go onto the concrete. My friends come running over to see if I'm okay. They turn me over, and I'm hysterically laughing. How much fun was that? I said. Well, I lived. A couple years later, I got to have some more fun. When I was about 15 or 16, I went out to Long Island to see my cousins. They were motorheads, and what they did was raced their muscle cars at National Speedway, and they invited me to come and hang in with them in the pit. And I was in total excitement because I love cars, and I love their cars. One of my cousins had a 69 Roadrunner with a 383 engine. My other cousin had a 67 Chevelle SS with a 427. One cousin that I didn't like too much had a Plymouth Gold Duster with a 340 engine. And my least favorite had the best car, a Oldsmobile 442 fire engine red convertible. And I got to hang out in the pit with them, and I got to smell the gas and smell the rubber burning and be part of the chaos and the excitement and the fun. But the one thing that I always did in that pit, wonder, and think, oh my God, all I really want to do is race one of those cars. Well, of course, that's not possible. So my dreams stayed somewhere tucked inside, and I went on. When I was 18, I moved on to go to college. I moved from a small town called Brooklyn to the metropolis of Albany. While I was in college, I still wanted to keep my adventures and my activities. So I learned how to downhill ski. I then learned how to tandem rally bicycle race. And then, yes, folks, I learned how to play golf. Now, you wonder, how does a blind guy hit a little ball into a little hole 400 yards away? I wondered the same thing. And I found out, it ain't easy to do. But what kept me going was all my sighted friends couldn't do it either. And then I was 40 years old in the middle of my career, and out of the blue, the phone rings, and it's my friend Marty, and he's all hyperventilating. And he said, hey, do you have a radio in the office? I said, yes. He said, turn it on. I'm like, why? I'm working. He's like, oh, no, forget it. You got to turn on the radio. He said, I'm driving into work, and I'm listening to Pix 106, and Bob Wolf is having a fundraiser called the IROC 500, EYE 500. Oh, what a cool name. But what are they going to do? He said it's going to be a stock car race for 14 blind drivers. I'm like, how the hell are they going to do that? And he said, call them. They're on number 11. They only have room for three more people. I hang up the phone. I start going back to my computer. I can't think about it. I'm like, are they kidding? That is friggin' nuts. It's going to be a demolition derby. I pause, and I can't wait. I just grab the phone. I dial 476-WPYX, and the guy actually answered the phone. I never got a busy signal, which I never had happen before. And I said, hi, my name is Michael, and I'm blind. He didn't even say anything. He just shot me into the studio live. And I'm talking to Bob Wolf, John, and Ellen live. And they're interviewing me about being a driver in this race. And I'm like, answering the questions, and next thing I know, Bob Wolf says, okay, you're in. Hang on, we're going to get your contact information, and we'll see you at race day. I hang up the phone, I scratch my head, and I say, what the hell did I just do? It's race day, and all the drivers and their support teams, along with the officials from the track, are in the infield, and we're getting huddled up for a little quick meeting where the track officials are going to tell us the rules. First rule, it's a fundraiser. F-U-N-raiser. You don't get hurt. You don't do anything crazy. We're just going to have fun. So every one of you blind drivers are going to be paired up with a professional stock car driver. And I wondered, can they see? We met, and we learned that the place was going to be packed. They usually get 100 people at the raceway at Fonda Speedway, and they're all motorheads or mechanics and drivers. No one else goes. This day, for the IROC 500, they had 6,000 spectators. We're all excited and nervous, and we go to our cars. Everybody picked a number, so you would get your car assignment. My car assignment was 12. I was so bummed because that meant I was in the back row. In the front, it was 1, 2, and 3. And in the back, it was 12, 13, and 14. I want to win this damn thing, and there's no chance sitting in the back. It's just not going to work. So we're in the car. We hear the announcement, start your engines. Everybody turns the key. I hear the engines going. And the gun goes off, and the race is on. The race is on, but we're not moving. And I say, Jake, what's going on? How come we're not moving? He says, well, it's a bit of a cluster. Everybody's in front of you trying to figure out what to do. There's left turns and right turns and spins going on. Just wait. You'll get your turn. Oh, my God. I said, I don't believe this. I'm sitting stuck behind a bunch of blind people that don't know how to drive. Then I hear engines behind me. And if you know about stock cars at all, one of the features is they don't have any glass, which keeps it safer. Glass is the thing that could really hurt. There's no windshield, there's no rear windshield, there's no side windows, and there's no headlights. Not that I would need them if I had them. But I hear engines behind me, and I said, Jake, what's those engines? What is that? And he looks behind, and he says, oh, that's cars 1, 2, and 3. They made the first lap. Jake, we didn't even move yet. I was so bummed. It's a 4-lap race, and I'm down 1 lap. It's my turn to go. He says, okay, you can start going. I step on the gas, and the gas pedal doesn't move much. And we're crawling, and I said, Jake, what's going on with this gas pedal? I'm trying to move, and it's not going. And he says, every car has a governor underneath the gas pedal. It's a block of wood, so you stay at a reasonable hour. Remember fundraiser? I said, bull. Something else. I took my foot, I kicked underneath the block, and I knocked it out. I put the car in neutral, I rev it up. Jake says, you're sick. I said, no, I just want to win. I've got the whole car now, and I'm so excited. I said, Jake, just tell me where to go. Tell me exactly the directions. I will pay attention. He's like, oh, my God, this is not the rules. I said, what rules? No one told me I couldn't kick the block out from under the gas pedal. They didn't even tell us we had that. He says, okay, go left. Go left. Go a little right. Go a little left. Oh, my God, he goes, you're responding beautifully. I said, of course I am. What do you think I want to do, kill myself? But guess what? He was definitely pooping his pants. But I was going to be smart and listen to him and do my best. So I tell him, where do we go? Where do we go? Come on, I want to win. He says, go left, go left, go right, straighten it out. You're on a clear path. Go. He says, go, go, go. You're doing great. Go, go, go. I'm flying past a bunch of cars. He says, Michael, go into the right. Now straighten it out. Okay, you're in the middle of the track, and you just passed a load of cars. And I'm like, sight. And we're going, and we're going, and we're going. And I feel the wind blowing through my hair. Yes, folks, I had hair then. And I feel the dust blowing up off the track, hitting me in the face and being sticky. But I'm so excited because I'm moving what I think is about 40 miles an hour, not 15. So he says, you're doing great. You're really doing great. He says, you're holding the road in. You're doing the nice bend to the left. The track, of course, bends to the left. It's a counterclockwise track, and it bends in to the left. And I'm just following the contour of the track. So I said, where are the other cars? He says, cars 1, 2, and 3 are in front of you. They're about 200 yards up, and they're making the turn on the last lap. And I'm like, okay, let's get them. So I start stepping on the gas, and I'm going. And he says, okay, you're good. They're on the right side, so stay right there. Go a little bit left. Okay, now go. Gun it. I fly past these cars. And he's like, you're doing great. He says, hold on. Slow down. He goes, you're going 100 miles an hour. I said, nah. I grabbed my head. And he goes, will you please hold the wheel? Oh, shit. I grabbed the wheel. I'm like trying to be cool. I'm a nervous wreck. Everything's going crazy. My heart's going 200 miles an hour. The car's only going 100. Finally, he says, okay, you're coming up to the checkered flag. You're coming up to the flag. He says, stop. You won. I am friggin' thrilled to my core. I jam on the brakes. I get out of the car. I stand there listening to the crowd roaring. And then I hear, out of the blue, a car drive right by me. And I said, Jake, what was that? And he said, get back in the car. That was the winner. I didn't think you were going to stop so short, and you stopped 50 feet short of the flag. I complied. I put it in drive. I went forward the 50 feet, not a foot further, pulled the car over, shut the engine, put my hand on my head on the steering wheel, and I was so bummed that I lost this race. I shouldn't have lost it. But only a second or two went by, and I realized that was so fun. That was so unbelievable. That was so sick. That was so dangerous. That was so stupid of these guys from PIX 106. But I felt the same way right now as I felt that day, because today is 20 years ago to the day of that race. And I actually was amazed because I actually realized I had a dream come true. I got to drive a race car. Woohoo!
1: That was Michael Corso. Sadly, Michael passed away a few months after telling this story. Michael excelled in many activities thought to be just for the sighted. Bowling, skiing, tandem bike riding, and as you heard, race car driving. Wherever he went, he was always building community. Michael told this story close to his hometown of Albany. After the show, he was full of joy. He said, "Jody, sorry I went long, but I could tell they wanted more and I just had to give it." We do wish we had some more time with you, Michael. Thank you so much for sharing, inspiring, and moving us all to be a little more daring. To see a video of Michael on race day or to find out about his scholarship fund, please visit themoth.org. This is all for this episode. We want to thank all of our storytellers. We hope you'll join us next time.
3: 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Co-producer, Vicky Merrick. Associate producer, Emily Couch. The rest of the Moth's leadership team includes Sarah Haberman, Sarah Austin-Jeunesse, Jennifer Hickson, Meg Bowles, Kate Tellers, Jennifer Birmingham, Marina Kluche, Leanne Gully, Suzanne Rust, Brandon Grant, Inga Gladowski, Sarah Jane Johnson, and Aldi Casa. Our pitch came from Peter Home Douglas of Dorval in Quebec, Canada. Moth stories are true as remembered and affirmed by the storytellers. Our theme music is by The Drift. 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
13: Hello, I'm Celia Hatton, and this is the newsroom on the BBC World Service. Coming up, day two of U.S. strikes on Iranian targets. Iranian state media say explosions have hit the port of Bandar Abbas and other coastal cities. We'll bring you the latest. Donald Trump offers Ukraine a license to make its own powerful long-range missiles. And
14: when we first heard that a new disease had broken out, people in our village were crying in panic. I've cried so much that tears won't even come to my eyes anymore.
13: We have a special report on a measles outbreak that's killed hundreds of children in Bangladesh. Plus, it's a fairy tale moment at Wimbledon.
15: Three match points for the wild card for a place in the Wimbledon semi-finals. Yes. He finishes it with an ace, drops his racket, and falls almost in slow motion.
13: We'll explain why. Stay with us.
16: BBC News with Neil Nunes. Several Gulf nations have responded to Iranian attacks after the U.S. launched new airstrikes against Iran, including near the Strait of Hormuz. Explosions were reported in the Bahraini capital, while in Kuwait, the military said its air defenses had intercepted missiles and drones. Here's Kashayar Jonedi from BBC Persian.
17: The Fars News Agency is reporting that the Iranian military has targeted U.S. bases in Jordan, Kuwait, Bahrain, and Qatar tonight in retaliation to the attacks earlier by American forces on Iranian positions. It seems that the Americans are heavily attacking Iran's coastal defenses, radar positions, missile positions, as well as other facilities were hit tonight. There are unconfirmed reports of an attack on a railway bridge in northeastern Iran.
16: The deputy prosecutor of the International Criminal Court says it's found concrete evidence of crimes against humanity committed in Darfur during Sudan's civil war. Nazat Shamim Khan told the BBC the paramilitary rapid support forces had perpetrated atrocities in the cities of El Geneina and El Fasher. Here's Thomas Mukwana.
18: The paramilitary rapid support forces have been accused of killing thousands of civilians since the civil war broke out in 2023. Speaking from Chad after meeting Sudanese refugees, Ms. Khan told the BBC recent violence in Darfur was similar to that in the 2000s, when thousands of civilians were targeted in widespread ethnic killings. The UN said earlier this year it had found evidence of the hallmarks of genocide during the fall of El Fasher. The RSF has always denied its fighters committed atrocities.
16: A Democratic Party candidate for a U.S. Senate seat in the upcoming midterm elections has said he is suspending his campaign. In a video posted on social media, Graham Platner also denied sexual assault allegations that sparked recent calls for him to leave the crucial race in the U.S. state of Maine.
19: I just want you to think about like what you would do in a position where large forces were working against you personally to accuse you of the worst thing that a person could do, and it was not remotely true. I learned about this through press inquiries with no time to truly respond before a corporate media system and the political establishment got to act as judge, jury, and executioner.
16: President Trump has said he'll ask the U.S. Supreme Court to rehear a case challenging birthright citizenship in America. Last month, the court rejected his decree made last year that children born to parents who are in the U.S. illegally or on temporary visas should not automatically become U.S. citizens. World News from the BBC. The Brazilian government has decided to deport an alleged Russian spy to Russia once he has served a 5-year prison sentence. Sergei Vladimirovich Cherkasov reportedly used a false Brazilian passport and a false name in an attempt to infiltrate the International Criminal Court in The Hague. The authorities in Venezuela say the number of people now known to have died in the twin earthquakes that struck last month is more than 3,800. Thousands still remain unaccounted for. Warren Bull has more.
20: As Venezuela's government tries to recover the bodies of the dead and provide humanitarian aid to tens of thousands of people made homeless by the quakes, it's called for the release of assets frozen abroad. Some of those assets are held by the Bank of England under UK sanctions against Nicolas Maduro, who was ousted by the US military in January. The interim president, Delcy Rodriguez, says she's written to King Charles, asking him to secure the release of around 30 tons of Venezuelan gold, worth around $4 billion, to be used for reconstruction.
16: Russia says it'll continue to support the armies of the military governments of Burkina Faso, Mali, and Niger following a high-level meeting of the three Sahel countries attended by Russia's Foreign Minister Sergei Lavrov. The military regimes, which came to power through coups between 2020 and 2023, turned their backs on the former colonial power France and drew closer to Russia. The Mexican Football Federation has appointed the former defender Rafael Marquez as the new head coach of its men's team. He replaces Javier Aguirre, who stepped down following Mexico's defeat by England. All three co-hosts, Mexico, the United States, and Canada, have now been eliminated from the World Cup. BBC World News.
0: Hello, I'm Celia Hatton. You're listening to the newsroom from the BBC World Service. Donald Trump threatened to hit Iran hard, and that's what we're seeing in a second wave of mass strikes on Iranian targets. In the last few hours, Iran state media is reporting explosions in multiple locations along the country's coastline, including at a string of port cities. This report said at least eight explosions were heard in the southern port of Bandar Abbas. Violence between the U.S. and Iran erupted on Tuesday night. The U.S. accused Tehran of attacking commercial ships transiting through the Strait of Hormuz. American forces then responded by hitting 80 Iranian targets, and Iranian missiles attacked U.S. bases in Bahrain and Kuwait. We don't know if anyone was killed or injured in those tit-for-tat assaults. But the U.S. president also told reporters at a NATO summit in Turkey that the war in Iran was not restarting. In a few minutes' time, we'll hear from our international editor on what this means for the wider war. But first, for the latest on the U.S. military action, here's our North America correspondent, Peter Bowes.
21: The U.S. Central Command confirmed that these strikes were taking place. This just hours after President Trump had threatened to attack again. Iranian state television saying that the disputed Abu Musa Island had been hit, along with Sirik Island. And as we've just heard, explosions also heard east of Bandar Abbas. That's the port city on the south coast of the country. In a social media post, the US said the goal was to further degrade Tehran's ability to threaten freedom of navigation in the Strait of Hormuz. The statement added that America was holding Iran accountable for recent unjustified aggression against commercial shipping navigating the international waterway. And as Donald Trump is returning to Washington now, he has been speaking on Air Force One, where he said, amongst other things, "We've just hit them very hard. And I say we hit them 20 to 1. He added that every time they hit us, we're going to hit them 20, as he put it. And he also claimed that Iran had called a little while ago, saying that they wanted to make a deal badly. He said, "I just don't know if they're worthy of making a deal."
0: So we've been hearing a lot from President Trump, but how are these fresh strikes playing out in the US? Where is public opinion on this?
21: Well, the immediate effect has been jitters on the markets. This is not the kind of stability that investors here, or indeed anywhere around the world, want to see. So the cost of Brent crude has risen about 5%. The Dow fell about, as did the S&P 500. Just small drops, but significant all the same. I think the real fear is amongst Americans and others is the Strait of Hormuz. If shipping is seriously disrupted again, oil prices will continue to rise. And for most Americans, the immediate impact is likely to be gas prices, which many had hoped were finally coming down. And poll after poll here shows that Americans want this war to end as soon as possible. And if it doesn't, there could be political consequences, potentially damaging for Donald Trump and the Republicans if they are blamed by voters for what's happening when they vote in the midterm elections, which are now just 4 months away.
0: Peter Bowes in Washington. Well, since speaking to Peter, several Gulf nations have reported that Iran has fired missiles at them. Explosions were reported in the Bahraini capital, Manama, while in Kuwait, the military said its air defenses had intercepted missiles and drones. The latest military action has increased worries that the memorandum of understanding signed between the U.S. and Iran last month might collapse before negotiations can yield a more permanent peace deal. So is this a return to war? Our international editor is Jeremy Bowen.
22: Not quite yet, at least not according to Donald Trump, because he was actually explicitly asked this before he boarded Air Force One to leave Turkey at the NATO summit. And someone said to him, one of the journalists said to him, "Does this mean the war's on again?" He said, "No, it doesn't." So, you know, in a sense, it was a classic day of Trumpian diplomacy. Don't forget, 3 or 4 weeks ago, he was saying, you know, "These are reasonable guys. We're dealing with very reasonable guys here." And now he's saying they're scum and liars and cheats. And America's going to hit them again and hit them hard. Key question, in what sense will these airstrikes break the will of the regime in Tehran in a way that the other airstrikes, many, many more actually, didn't do? The answer is I don't think they will.
0: You mentioned Trumpian diplomacy. Donald Trump has poured cold water on the peace talks process, even though he says that the war is not going to erupt again. But does he really have the bandwidth to walk away from them?
22: I think we've learned by now with Trump that you can guess almost anything and it may come true. So where does this leave them? Well, the talks, and don't forget, they are not peace talks. They're talks about the agenda of peace talks. This memorandum of understanding, 14 points, something less than 2 pages when it's printed out. That's what they're wrangling about, and they haven't even gone on to a lot of the substance of that. What is driving all of this is the fact that the Iranian regime in Tehran has, well, they probably knew all along, but now they've used it and they've got confirmation they have a heck of a weapon in being able to close the Strait of Hormuz. They can put the global economy in days in a chokehold. So that's where we're at. So I think what we're going to see is a lot of these ups and downs, probably more escalations, more oscillations, some more talks. Sources from very adjacent to the talks have said to me that neither side is trying to walk away from the talks, but equally it's taking, quote, a lot of heavy lifting to try to get them back to talking.
0: If the status of the strait has become effectively the key issue, if the two sides could come to some agreement allowing ships to make safe passage through the strait, do you think that would effectively bring the temperature down a lot? Is that really where we are right now?
22: It would, as long from the Iranian perspective, as long as it's on their terms, because what's been going on is that the main shipping lane through the center of the strait, which historically has been used, has been mined. So that's not usable. There are two alternatives. One goes along the coast of Iran. One goes along the coast of Oman, which is the country facing it, the other side of the strait. The Americans have been encouraging shipping to use the Omani route. The Iranians don't want that. They want those ships to go near their coast. They want to be the people who give them permission to do it. And, you know, what I've been told is that they don't necessarily even want money in return for that. There's been talk of a toll booth. But what they want is recognition of their right to control navigation in the strait, which is something that Gulf countries would be pretty horrified about. And the Americans would, you know, you can add that to the negative list on the upsum of this war, because let's not forget, on the 27th of February, before the Israelis and the Americans attacked Iran, killed the supreme leader, that strait was open.
0: Our international editor, Jeremy Bowen. While tensions are growing with Tehran, President Trump has also turned his attention to Russia's war on Ukraine. He said he's now on good terms with his Ukrainian counterpart, Volodymyr Zelensky, after meeting him at the NATO summit in Turkey. He's promised to grant Ukraine a license to produce American Patriot missiles, something Mr. Zelensky says could turn the tide in defending his country against Russian attacks. Sarah Rainsford has more from Kyiv.
2: Almost every day now, rescuers in Ukraine are picking through ruins, looking for the survivors from the latest Russian drone or missile attack. Today, this was Kharkiv in the north. In Kyiv this week, almost 60 people have been killed. That's why the meeting in Ankara was so critical. Volodymyr Zelensky said his priority from Donald Trump was securing the air defense missiles that Ukraine urgently needs to protect its skies, the Patriot system that the US makes. He told Donald Trump they were the best, and he got this.
4: We're going to give a license to you to make Patriots. That's pretty cool, right? Yeah. This way you can't complain that we're not giving them enough. I say, make them yourself. We haven't informed the company of that yet, but that'll work out all right. You know, sure, they'll be thrilled.
2: But there's no way Ukraine will be producing its own Patriots anytime soon. And Donald Trump says he doesn't have any spare to send in the meantime. Even so, the change in dynamic between these two men was striking. Mr. Trump, who used to repeat Vladimir Putin's lines about this war, now sounds impressed by how Ukraine is defending itself, especially by its long-range drone strikes against Russian oil refineries that are causing a fuel crisis there.
4: It's an escalation, but it's also an escalation that can help lead to an end.
2: Volodymyr Zelensky even allowed himself a joke when Donald Trump wondered whether he'd meet Vladimir Putin in Moscow for peace talks.
4: Maybe he would. Would you go to Moscow?
6: It's difficult. There are a lot of Ukrainian drones there. That's why. It's dangerous. It'll be
2: But this is serious. Mr. Trump repeated several times that he is sure Vladimir Putin is ready to do a peace deal. Here in Kyiv, though, with smoke on the horizon from yet another deadly attack, there is no sign of that.
0: Sarah Rainsford in Kyiv. You're listening to The Newsroom on the BBC World Service. The International Criminal Court has told the BBC it's found concrete evidence of crimes against humanity committed in Darfur during Sudan's civil war. The deputy prosecutor, Nazat Shamim Khan, said the paramilitary rapid support forces perpetuated atrocities in two cities while fighting government forces. The RSF has admitted some abuses took place, but says they were not as widespread as some have alleged. Ms. Khan was speaking to the BBC from Chad.
5: We saw that in the
0: place, but says they were not as widespread as some have alleged. Ms. Khan was

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1: You're tuned in to Morning Edition on KCUR 89.3 NPR in Kansas City. It's good to have you along this morning. Let's get ready here. Here we go. Former Chicago Mayor Rahm Emanuel gave a speech earlier this week in Tel Aviv and had harsh words for the Israeli government.
2: The pursuit of a so-called Greater Israel is as self-destructive and fanatical as the chant from the river to the sea.
1: Emanuel delivered this public critique of a U.S. ally as he considers a 2028 presidential run. We'll bring you that story in 6 minutes. 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
3: I'm Jeremy Hobson. You don't have to travel far in America to find homelessness. On any given day, roughly 750,000 people in the U.S. are experiencing it. The reasons are complex, from mental illness and substance use disorders to a shortage of affordable housing and the rising cost of living. So what can we do to better address homelessness? That's next time on The Middle.
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1: 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A parks tax is on the Missouri ballot this year, but it's just one of many proposed amendments, including one that would repeal the state income tax. 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
1: 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Raining across the metro currently, should be moved out late this morning by the afternoon sunshine, high of 88.
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5: Good morning, Amy Martinez. Welsh singer Bonnie Tyler, best known for hits such as Total Eclipse of the Heart and It's a Heartache, has died at the age of 75. According to her family, Tyler died unexpectedly Wednesday at a hospital in Portugal where she was being treated for an illness. In 2023, Queen Elizabeth II awarded Tyler one of the highest honors in Great Britain for her contributions to music. A total eclipse of the heart. It's Morning Edition.
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1: At 545 and 68 degrees, this is KCUR 89.3, NPR in Kansas City. A tax for Missouri's parks, soil, and water is back on the ballot this year. When the tax was voted on a decade ago, it found major success, passing with 80% approval statewide. But as Trevor Grandin reports for KBIA News, state park advocates wonder whether their message can cut through the noise of the other 8 constitutional amendments spread between the August and November elections.
7: Out-of-state visitors to Nebraska will shell out $14 to take a hike, and an annual pass to Kansas's state parks costs $25. But walking into one of Missouri's 93 state parks doesn't cost a dime. Missouri is one of only 8 states in the country that offers free entry to their parks. That's thanks to a more than 40-year-old sales tax Missourians have passed time and again. But this year, voters will also be asked to phase out the state income tax, a costly issue that's already brought in millions of dollars in campaign spending. In 1972, a special tax that funded Missouri state parks ran out, and the parks started selling annual passes to make up the revenue.
8: We looked at annual passes, which is what many states do, but that was not well received by the citizens or the legislature. They didn't want to see us move to that, and so they actually did a special appropriation to pay back the passes that had been sold.
7: That's Melanie Smith. She's the Deputy Director of Resources at Missouri's Parks Department. Those passes lasted less than 2 months until refunds were issued and the entry fee was scrapped. Then in 1984, the current tax was passed, a 0.1% sales tax on all purchases. For every $100 spent, 10 cents is given to the park's soil and water tax. That 10 cents is split between funding soil and water conservation and funding the overall park system. Smith says the department earned $69.9 million from the tax last year, which is about 75% of the department's budget. Kendra Varnes-Wallace is the executive director of the Missouri Parks Association, a nonprofit that helped lead the amendment's original petition process in the 80s. She says the tax funds a lot of park operations, from trail maintenance and wastewater systems to making sure bathrooms are stocked with hand soap and toilet paper.
0: When you think about it, like, state parks are kind of like a little town, and so they have all these layers that they have to take care of.
7: The amendment requires voters to reconsider the tax every 10 years. If it fails to pass, the tax ends. It's passed four times since 1984, and Wallace says voting on the tax every decade keeps everyone involved accountable.
0: It makes, you know, the employees, the visitors, the people who contract with state parks, everyone's accountable to be the best that they can be. And then every 10 years, you're graded on it for people to renew.
7: The tax will show up as Amendment 1 on this year's August primary ballot. But alongside it will be a measure that could phase out the state income tax. The proximity of those tax-related ballot initiatives worries Jonathan Ratliff, the campaign manager for Citizens for State Parks, Soil and Water.
2: You know, the rumors out there from what the campaign on Amendment 5 could be, you're talking $30 million or more. That's a loud conversation.
7: But Ratliff says farming and conservation groups that normally find themselves on opposite sides of the political aisle have come together since the tax's petition process to champion its work. He finds that refreshingly nonpartisan.
2: There are plenty of times in, I'm sure, your daily life and my daily life that I wonder if can we as Missourians or as Americans actually agree on things anymore? And I think it's refreshing to see on this issue, yes, we can.
7: That agreement will be put to the test once again during this August's primary election, when voters will be asked to give this 40-year-old amendment 10 more years of life.
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1: 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And Thelma's Kitchen, a community cafe in Kansas City, open to individuals, families, and groups, serving meals through a pay-it-forward model that supports social and mental health programs in the community. 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Let's go to the newsroom. Say hello this morning to KCUR's Carlos Moreno. Hi there.
10: Yeah, morning, Michael.
1: So we are hearing about an apartment complex here in the metro that continues to have some major issues.
10: Yeah, exactly. The future of tenants at one of Kansas City's most troublesome apartment buildings is uncertain after the city first condemned the property, then reversed course. So we'll talk more about that later on. Then we'll also tell you who is banding together to form a campaign against a proposed constitutional amendment to phase out Missouri's income tax.
1: Okay.
10: And later on, Missourians will also soon have to verify that they're adults to access pornography websites in the state. So we'll have details on that later as well.
1: Lots to discuss, and we'll hear from you soon.
10: Thanks, Michael.
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11: From Marketplace, I'm Sabri Benishor, in for Kimberly Adams. The country's biggest airlines are about to let everyone know how they are doing. They're about to report financial results for the second quarter. That is April to June, which just so happens to have been smack dab at the height of the Iran war and all of its economic disruption, which has left airlines between a rock and a hard place. It's gotten more expensive to fly, so airlines need to raise prices, but also it's gotten more expensive to fly, so a chunk of consumers don't want to pay higher prices. Delta reports tomorrow. United comes next week. Marketplace's Nova Sappho reports.
13: U.S. airlines spent nearly twice as much on jet fuel in May than they had a year earlier, $3 billion more in a month, according to the latest data from the Transportation Department. To keep up, airlines are raising prices, says industry consultant Robert Mann.
14: They can only charge those fares for future bookings, so they don't really recover the extent of their fuel price exposure for months, if ever.
13: The if ever part has to do with what happens after the busy summer travel season ends. Will people keep buying? Mann isn't sure. But Meghna Maharishi, an airline reporter with the travel industry trade publication Skift, says executives appear optimistic for now.
15: Based on everything that we've heard so far from airline CEOs and executives, spending patterns still seem to be up for the most part.
13: And the reason for that, she says, is that airlines have been focusing on passengers willing to spend, ones buying first class, business class, and premium economy seats. On the other side of the Atlantic, in Paris, Maria Latorre of Allianz Research says, yes, tourists are still coming, and they're adapting to higher airfares.
16: Something very particular that happens with this industry is that once a price is accepted, it is very unlikely that it will go down again soon.
13: Regardless of what is happening with the Iran war and the oil markets, Latorre says prices are likely to be stable and higher for the foreseeable future. I'm Nova Safo for Marketplace.
11: All right, let's do the numbers. Dow futures are down 62 points. That's 0.1%. S&P futures are up 0.1%. NASDAQ futures up 0.6%. The yield on the 10-year treasury is moving on up. It's at 4.59%. Oil prices are down slightly from their highs yesterday, but still elevated. A barrel of Brent crude will set you back $78. We are only mid-July, I know, so forgive me for bringing this up, but back to school season is right around the corner somehow, and we are likely going to spend less when it comes. A survey by Deloitte reports back to school spending is expected to decline by 6% when you take into account inflation. Why, you ask? Economic anxiety. About half the households in the survey said they'll cut back on dining out and entertainment to make room for school-related spending.
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11: The economics of going on tour for musicians have been changing. Right after COVID, global concert revenue exploded. People wanted to get out and spend. Since then, things have calmed down. Inflation and economic uncertainty have crept back in. Revenue has plateaued. And several high-profile artists have canceled their tours this summer. Gabe Reasoner is sticking it out, though. The lead singer of Minneapolis hardcore band Careful Gaze joins us to talk about touring life. Hi, Gabe.
17: Good morning. Thanks for having me.
11: You have been touring with your band for several years now as a solo artist, even longer. It used to be that musicians made most of their money by going on tour. Do you find that to still be the case?
17: I think it varies depending on the artist. Some people, yes, because you are getting paid for the shows. You are selling a lot of merch. I think for us, it's been maybe not evenly half and half, but I think it's been a mix of both touring and playing shows and playing home shows and streaming revenue and, you know, sales, like merch sales at home, online store, stuff like that. I wouldn't say that we make most of our money from touring, but I will definitely say that we make more money when we are going on tours that aren't financial failures.
11: There were a few high profile cancellations of tours this summer, and it has one wondering whether the economics of going on tour have changed this year, you know, whether it's gas prices or consumer sentiment. What have you found?
17: I think that continues to be a factor. Just everything, you know, continues to get more expensive. I think it feels like in some ways too, getting people out to shows can be kind of continuously harder. I think there was like a time period after shows came back after COVID where people were really excited about going to shows. And, you know, now that we're past that further and things are more expensive, it's harder to get people to like justify wanting to come out, or maybe they have to travel like a half an hour to see you in the city or like 2 hours to see you in the city you're playing in. if they don't live in like a major city or the city that you're playing. And I think that all affects those things and those decisions for the people coming as well as the people playing the shows.
18: You, I understand, have some festival dates planned for August. Are you doing anything or trying anything to cut costs in advance or to make sure that that's profitable for you?
17: Yeah, 100%. I mean, we sold our trailer. So we typically travel with a van and a trailer, and we sold our trailer just because towing that behind is extra gas. And, you know, we're kind of trying to figure out the ways that we can downsize our live setup a little bit. And sometimes that comes down to like really carefully planning with the people that put on the festival or the event. Do you have a backline of gear we can use? So do you have a like a shells of a drum kit we can use? Do you have cabinets that we can use for the guitars so that we don't have to bring everything? And that enables us to travel like a little more lightly, significantly more lightly, actually, and, you know, help us a little bit on the gas and also like not having the cost of either pulling a trailer or like renting a trailer now that we've gotten rid of ours.
18: Gabe Reasoner is vocalist of the band Careful Gaze. Thanks so much for talking with us.
17: Yeah, happy to be here. Thank you.
18: In New York, I'm Sabri Benishore with the Marketplace Morning Report. 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
1: This has been Marketplace Morning Report on KCURHD, Kansas City Public Media, 69 degrees at 559. Up ahead, we will hear from Democratic New Hampshire Senator Jeanne Shaheen about President Trump at the NATO summit and more strikes in the war with Iran. And a federal judge in Manhattan has ordered the payment of $5.8 million to writer E. Jean Carroll from a sexual abuse and defamation case against President Trump. We'll bring you those stories following our local news. 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This evening on Marketplace, wild horses on public lands are federally protected. So when a horse is taken off those lands to be cared for in captivity, it costs taxpayers about $4 a day. We'll learn more on Marketplace tonight at 6.
5: Good morning. The U.S. has attacked Iran for a second day after President Trump declared the ceasefire over. Senator Jeanne Shaheen, the top Democrat on the Senate Foreign Relations Committee, will join us this hour of Morning Edition from NPR News.
1: Thursday morning, 6 o'clock. 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I'm Michael Byers. Good morning.
5: The fatal shooting of an unarmed man by ICE officers in Houston has sparked outrage. Amy Martinez.
19: And I'm Michelle Martin. Members of the community are calling for a transparent, independent investigation. Trust in federal authorities is low among immigrants and their supporters. Also, Barstool Sports founder Dave Portnoy on his new book and how the renewed conflict in the Middle East is affecting the global economy. It is Thursday, July 9th. On this day in 1868, the 14th Amendment to the Constitution was ratified, granting citizenship to anyone born or naturalized in the United States. News is next.
20: Live from NPR News in Washington, I'm Windsor Johnston. Planned talks aimed at ending the war between the U.S. and Iran are now in doubt. Negotiators had hoped to meet after today's burial of Iran's former supreme leader. But as NPR's Emily Fang reports, both countries are accusing the other of violating the ceasefire, clouding the prospects for renewed diplomacy.
21: President Trump has said he does not care if negotiators resume talks. Iran, meanwhile, lodged a complaint with the United Nations this week after a first round of U.S. strikes on Iran on Tuesday night. The Iranian government accused the U.S. of, quote, a blatant violation of the Charter of the United Nations and its international obligations. And as the U.S. struck Iran for a second night in a row on Wednesday, Iran's Mohsen Rezai, a former military commander and advisor to the Supreme Leader's office, referenced a line from the Quran in a post on X about reciprocal punishment, which ends, quote, the transgressing enemy and his accomplices will be punished. Emily Fang, NPR News.
20: Democrats in Maine are searching for a new U.S. Senate candidate after Democrat Graham Platner suspended his campaign last night. Platner stepped aside after a woman accused him of rape. He's repeatedly denied that allegation, as well as other claims of sexual misconduct. NPR's Elena Moore reports the state's Democratic Party has just over 2 weeks to choose a replacement to challenge Republican Senator Susan Collins in November.
3: Democrats need a new nominee, and ASAP. The stakes are really high because the party wants to win back the Senate. They need to pick up seats. And many think that Maine's current senator, longtime incumbent Republican Susan Collins, is beatable. Maine election law says that Democrats have until July 27th to get a replacement candidate on the ballot. And the state's Democratic Party says it plans to hold a nominating convention to pick a new nominee.
20: That's NPR's Elena Moore reporting. Officials in New York City are working to determine what caused structural columns to nearly snap inside of a high-rise building in Midtown Manhattan this week. David Brand from member station WNYC reports it led to a large-scale evacuation of the surrounding area.
4: New York City Mayor Zoran Mamdani says engineers have not yet identified the exact reason for the near catastrophic structural failure. Columns bent and floors sagged beneath a 10-story addition to the former office building. Police and firefighters evacuated the tower and several surrounding buildings over fears of a possible collapse. But city officials deemed the structure stable by Wednesday morning. Mamdani says crews spent the past day shoring up most of the building floors. The project on East 42nd Street calls for 1,600 new apartments. It's the largest office-to-housing conversion in the city. For NPR News, I'm David Brand in New York.
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10: And this is KCUR 89.3. I'm Carlos Moreno. A mesoscale convective system, another way of saying storms, has dumped up to 2 inches of rain across parts of the metro this morning. National Weather Service meteorologist Angelica Soria said the main hazard with this system is high wind, lightning, and rain. She added that Olathe reported gusts of 48 miles an hour earlier, but a flood advisory is also in effect until 7 a.m. in the metro.
22: This is a very efficient rainfall producer, so, it floods pretty easily in urban areas, so that's why we put that out.
10: Soria said this storm will move out later this morning, and we could see storms redevelop this afternoon. The latest Kansas Crime Index report reveals the lowest total crime rate the state has seen in over 50 years, but violent crimes have increased. Kaylin Moore reports.
23: The Kansas Bureau of Investigation's 2025 Kansas Crime Index report compiles crime statistics from state and local law enforcement agencies. The number of all crimes per 1,000 people have continuously declined since 2023, from 80,000 reports to 67,000. But violent crimes were up 8% from 2024. Offenses including murder, rape, and robbery were 7% above the 10-year average, while crimes like theft and burglary decreased. For the Kansas News Service, I'm Kaylin Moore in Liberal.
10: And the FBI in Kansas City continues asking the public's help identifying an armed robber who held up the Country Club Bank on Parallel Parkway in Kansas City, Kansas, on June 17th. The agency has released new photos on its social media of a man wearing a gray Chiefs sweatshirt and a black balaclava mask that only revealed his eyes and nose. He is described as a heavyset male, approximately 5 feet 8 inches tall. Anyone with information can contact the FBI TIPS hotline. Now, the Kansas Department of Health and Environment is requiring more excavation of smoldering waste at a landfill in Galena. The smelly landfill has been bothering nearby residents. Rachel Snelly reports.
24: The landfill operator, Jordan Disposal, had submitted a report to KDHE about excavation and what they observed on June 22nd. But KDHE says the report did not imply the smoldering had been completely extinguished. The agency is now requiring 6 additional hours of excavation to be completed by July 10th. The agency will also require a foot of topsoil over the landfill and has banned Jorna Disposal from putting waste in the area unless it's approved by KDHE. For the Kansas News Service, I'm Rachel Schnelli in Pittsburgh.
10: And the Royals lost to the Mets in Game 2 of their series 6-2 last night in New York. They'll play a rubber match at 12:10 Central Time today. This is KCUR.
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1: 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Rain moving out this morning, partly sunny, and 88 this afternoon. 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
0: It's Morning Edition from NPR News. I'm A. Martinez in Los Angeles, California.
19: And I'm Michelle Martin in Washington, D.C. Good morning. The U.S. launched new airstrikes against Iran early this morning. Tehran responded with strikes on targets in Bahrain, Kuwait, and Qatar. It was the second straight day of attacks that throw into question an interim deal to end the war. And the strikes come just 3 weeks after President Trump praised Iranian leaders as brave people who wanted to change the direction of their country. In a dramatic shift in tone Wednesday, Trump accused those same Iranian leaders of lying.
2: To me, I think it's over. I don't want to deal with them anymore. They're scum. You know what scum is? They're scum. They're sick people. They're led by sick people. And they're vicious, violent people.
0: The president made those comments during the NATO summit in Turkey. In a few minutes, we'll hear from Democratic Senator Gene Shaheen, who led a bipartisan delegation of lawmakers to that summit. But first, NPR White House correspondent Franco Ordonez joins us to talk about the diplomatic whiplash that has come to define Trump's approach to global affairs. Franco, I just called it whiplash, a fair word to use.
6: I think it is, eh? I mean, and it's really part of this pattern that we've kind of been talking about for some time now, whether it's announcing the war is over or almost over when it's clearly not, to dramatically swinging between praise and threats over the course of a few hours. I mean, it's really like these different faces of the same president trying to will this war to an end. And you can almost hear, really hear, Trump struggling with that balance, even telling reporters later, insisting that the war will not start again.
0: What did Trump say when asked about these obvious contradictions?
6: Well, he was asked about it, and he strained a bit to kind of square the two conflicting assessments of, those Iranian leaders.
2: I think they are more rational, but based on their actions over the last week or two, they're not doing a service to the people. And I think more than anything else is I got to know them, and I'm not sure I want to make a deal with them. We can play games, but I'm not sure I want to make a deal.
6: You know, the thing, A, is with Trump is when he makes these kind of threats, you never really know if it's actually a change in policy or simply a negotiating tactic.
0: Yeah, and Franco, it's not just Iran. I mean, his approach to NATO has also generated a lot of whiplash, too. I mean, it seems like through the end, though, allies might be more appreciative of this kind of reversal.
6: Yeah, that's right. Trump went into this summit with a lot of complaints about NATO. I mean, he's really still mad over NATO leaders' lack of support for the war in Iran, and he's complained also about defense spending and revived concerns about the U.S. taking control of Greenland from Denmark, something that really frustrates allies. But during the press conference, Trump actually spoke warmly of NATO leaders in ways I've never heard him do before. I mean, let's just listen a little bit.
2: If you could have seen the respect and the love in the room, and it's love really for the country, for our country. I don't want to say me, because you'll say, oh, he's so conceited. He's such a conceited person. But they do. I mean, you know, they like the job I'm doing. They said, we love you.
6: You know, Trump has said in the past that he wants loyalty from allies, and they certainly came into this summit wanting to keep Trump engaged and happy.
0: So what about Trump's announcement, also somewhat of a reversal, too, that the U.S. would be granting Ukraine license to manufacture Patriot air defense missiles?
6: Yeah, I'm sure that was also part of it. It almost appears that Trump's newfound support for Ukraine, along with the charm offensive, has fostered this renewed sense of camaraderie among NATO leaders, one that seems to be reciprocated toward Trump.
0: That is White House correspondent Franco Ordonez. Franco, thanks.
6: Thanks, Ed.
19: Let's hear from Senator Jean Shaheen now. She is the top Democrat on the Senate Foreign Relations Committee. She's also a senior member of the Senate Armed Services Committee, and she co-chairs the bipartisan Senate NATO Observer Group. We wanted to hear her take on President Trump's shifting stance on Iran. So the senator is on the line now with us from Budapest following the NATO summit in Ankara. Senator, welcome back to the program.
7: Well, thank you. It's nice to be with you. And we had a bipartisan, bicameral delegation in Ankara, as we always do for the NATO summit. And I think it's an important message to all of our allies about the congressional support for NATO.
19: So on Monday afternoon, the president described the war for CBS News as, quote, pretty much complete. By yesterday afternoon, U.S. airstrikes had resumed. Now, obviously, you know, Iran is a player in this, making their own decisions about their own conduct. But do you have any visibility into the president's intentions in Iran at this point?
7: Well, unfortunately, I don't, and I'm not sure the American people do either. The fact is, this is a war that he never should have undertaken. None of the goals that he set out in the beginning have been accomplished. We've not seen regime change. In fact, we have a more hardline regime in place. They still have a significant number of their ballistic missiles. They have now controlled they still have all of their nuclear material, and there hasn't been a decision about how to address that. And now they control the Strait of Hormuz in ways that have stopped commercial shipping to the rest of the world. So this is a war that needs to end. The president needs to get back to the negotiating table, but he needs to negotiate a deal that's going to benefit the United States and not Iran.
19: What do you think it would take to get back to the negotiating table?
7: Well, I do think of a follow-up to the Iranian strikes against our allies and against shipping in the Strait is an important response from the United States, and hopefully that will encourage the Iranians that it's time now to sit down at the table and negotiate.
19: So let's talk about another important conflict, which is also obviously a subject of great concern at NATO. I mean, the president now says the U.S. would allow Ukraine to manufacture Patriot air defense systems. He also says the company that makes the interceptors isn't yet on board. Do you have a sense of what needs to happen before Ukraine makes those sophisticated interceptor missiles?
7: Well, I do think it's important to make sure that RTX, the company that makes those interceptors and the Patriot system, is on board with whatever's determined. But I do think it's very important for us to try and do everything we can to support Ukraine to get those interceptors as Russia continues to attack their civilian population and infrastructure. Now, the momentum has shifted in Ukraine, and I was very pleased with the outcome of the NATO summit with respect to support for Ukraine, with respect to Trump signing on to the communique, and the real change that's happened on that war. We need to put more pressure on Russia to get them to the negotiating table so that there can be a deal to end the war that benefits Ukraine and prevents further conflict in the future.
19: Any insight into why the president reversed his position on licensing Ukraine from manufacturing these Patriot defense systems?
7: I don't, but I do think there was a lot of discussion. One of the things that we know from the war in Ukraine is that our defense industrial base, both in the United States and among our NATO allies, is not as robust as we would like it to be as we're looking at potential conflicts in the future. And so a big topic of discussion at the NATO summit was co-production. How do we better cooperate among allies to ensure that we have what we need? And obviously, Patriot missiles and interceptors is one of the big things that we need. And one thing we've learned from the Ukrainians in this war is that they are the most technologically advanced. They are the most innovative of any country in Europe right now. They aren't just a user of equipment and weapons from the United States, but they are a provider, as we saw in the war in Iran. Hmm. So it is in our benefit to ensure that we work with them and learn from what they're innovating.
19: I want to go back to some of the president's language while at NATO. I mean, he called the Spanish hopeless bad people. He lashed out at allies for failing to fully support the war in Iran. He revisited the idea of the U.S. controlling Greenland. As you heard from Franco's piece, he did say that he felt that there was, you know, warmth and respect there as well. But he, again, you add that to what he said about Iran's leaders, and I'm just wondering, you've been going to NATO meetings for a long time. You have your own relationships with many of the leaders there. I'm just wondering what you think they took away from that.
7: I think our NATO allies have figured out that the president is not consistent in his foreign policy or his statements, and that they are moving forward. The communique that came out of the NATO summit, I think, was very positive, as I've said, on Ukraine, on the commitment to work together, the focus on co-production, and all of that is what's critical. We met with a number of leaders of NATO countries, and we didn't hear anybody who really said anything about the president, because I think people are are used to his mercurial and inconsistent response. And, you know, in lots of ways, that's unfortunate because that means people are ignoring what he has to say.
8: So you think they just don't take it seriously?
7: I think people don't take a lot of it seriously.
8: Well, so before we let you go, I do want to ask about the Senate race in Maine, your neighboring state. You saw that Graham Platner announce he'll suspend his campaign. Do you think that this...
7: I did.
8: Do you think that Democrats still have a chance to win back the Senate?
7: I think there are a lot of really good Democratic candidates in states across the country, and they are working very hard. And so we do have a good chance to win back the Senate. And I think there will be a candidate in Maine who will run a good race.
8: That is U.S. Senator Jeanne Shaheen. She's a Democrat from New Hampshire and the ranking member of the Foreign Relations Committee. And she was part of this bipartisan bicameral group that accompanied the NATO mission. Senator Shaheen, thank you so much.
7: Nice to talk to you. Thank you.
0: While President Trump was wrapping up his trip to the NATO summit, a federal judge in Manhattan was dealing a blow to one of his private legal appeals. As part of a settlement against Trump, a judge in the Southern District of New York ordered the payout of $5.8 million to writer E. Jean Carroll. The case stems from Carroll's memoir, in which she describes an incident in 1996. Carroll wrote that Trump attacked her in the dressing room of a Manhattan department store. Trump denied it, calling her a liar, and claimed he never met her. Carroll sued, and a civil jury found Trump liable of sexual abuse and defamation. Trump appealed, and last week, the Supreme Court rejected his petition. The case returned to the court in New York, where Judge Lewis Kaplan ordered the release of the nearly $6 million from a court-controlled account. The president appealed that almost immediately. In a separate defamation lawsuit against Trump, E. Jean Carroll was awarded $83 million in early 2024. Trump also continues to appeal that decision. This is NPR News.
1: 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He'll talk about his new memoir, Cancel Me If You Can. That conversation with Steve Inskeep in 3 minutes. 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
1: 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Later today on Here and Now, author Daniel Mason's latest book is about a couple who relocate from Silicon Valley to a college town in Vermont. He reflects on city people who try to make a new life in the country on Here and Now from noon to 2. At 620, 69 degrees, 69 in Liberty, rain continuing to fall across the metro, leaving by the end of the morning, maybe within the next couple hours or so, partly sunny and 88 later. Let's check in on the newsroom with KCUR's Carlos Moreno.
10: Yeah, thanks, Michael. Coming up this morning, another group is banding together to push back against Missouri lawmakers' efforts to phase out the state's income tax. And I'll further update you on what we know about this weather making its way across the region. I'll have this in about 10 minutes on KCUR 89.3.
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1: We thank you for listening to Morning Edition on KCUR 89.3 NPR in Kansas City. Consumers were alarmed by high egg prices last year, and the Department of Justice's case against three major egg producers confirms that a price-fixing scheme may have been to blame. We'll have the story for you in 3 minutes as KCUR's Morning Edition continues.
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1: You are listening to KCUR 89.3 NPR in Kansas City, and we are very glad that you have chosen to join us this morning. Up ahead, former Chicago Mayor Rahm Emanuel gave a speech in Tel Aviv earlier this week and had some harsh words for the Israeli government.
2: The pursuit of a so-called Greater Israel is as self-destructive and fanatical as the chant from the river to the sea.
1: Emanuel delivered this public critique of a U.S. ally as he considers a 2028 presidential run. We'll hear from him in 3 minutes as Morning Edition continues on KCUR 89.3.
3: I'm Jeremy Hobson. You don't have to travel far in America to find homelessness. On any given day, roughly 750,000 people in the U.S. are experiencing it. The reasons are complex, from mental illness and substance use disorders to a shortage of affordable housing and the rising cost of living. So what can we do to better address homelessness? That's next time on The Middle.
1: That is The Middle tonight at 8 on KCUR 89.3. 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It's 720, 70 degrees in Kansas City, 69 in Parkville, rain lingering in parts of the metro, but we should get a partly sunny sky later with a high of 88 and possibly some more rain again later this afternoon and tonight. To check out what else is happening in the metro, here's KCUR's Carlos Moreno.
4: 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Coming up on KCUR 89.3, I'll tell you just how much rain has fallen in and around the metro this morning. Plus, data from one agency shows Kansas with a mixed bag in the state's crime rate. I'll have this at 7:31 on KCUR 89.3.
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8: And I'm Steve Inskeep. During this week that the Middle East war heated up again, an American went to Israel. Rahm Emanuel did something that used to be rare for American political leaders. He delivered an extended public critique of America's ally. Emanuel gave a speech in Tel Aviv, speaking directly to Israelis.
2: I want to be very clear about this. The pursuit of a so-called Greater Israel is as self-destructive and fanatical as the chant from the river to the sea. Your government has been complicit in the horrors now being inflicted on innocent and fanatical as the chant from the river to the sea.

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1: Coming up later this morning on 1A, Democratic Socialists are winning primaries across the U.S., but not everyone is happy with the hot streak, including President Trump and centrist Democrats. We'll learn what a wave of socialist success could mean to the midterms. And uncertainty causes stress, heartaches, moments of crisis, but it can also help us. A new series on confronting uncertainty will explore how it affects our lives and how we can deal with it one issue at a time. All that coming up on 1A from 10 to noon here on KCUR 89.3.
5: Northwood's author Daniel Mason's new book is about a couple that relocates from Silicon Valley to a Vermont college town, Country People, a Novel. Next time, here and now.
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8: Good morning, Amy Martinez. Welsh singer Bonnie Tyler, best known for hits such as Total Eclipse of the Heart and It's a Heartache, has died at the age of 75. According to her family, Tyler died unexpectedly Wednesday at a hospital in Portugal where she was being treated for an illness. In 2023, Queen Elizabeth II awarded Tyler one of the highest honors in Great Britain for her contributions to music. It's Morning Edition.
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1: At 7:45 and 70 degrees, this is Morning Edition on KCUR 89.3 NPR in Kansas City. A tax for Missouri's parks, soil, and water is back on the ballot this year. When the tax was voted on a decade ago, it found major success, passing with 80% approval statewide. But as Trevor Grandin reports for KBIA News, state park advocates wonder whether their message can cut through the noise of the other eight constitutional amendments spread between the August and November elections.
10: Out-of-state visitors to Nebraska will shell out $14 to take a hike, and an annual pass to Kansas's state parks costs $25. But walking into one of Missouri's 93 state parks doesn't cost a dime. Missouri is one of only eight states in the country that offers free entry to their parks. That's thanks to a more than 40-year-old sales tax Missourians have passed time and again. But this year, voters will also be asked to phase out the state income tax, a costly issue that's already brought in millions of dollars in campaign spending. In 1972, a special tax that funded Missouri state parks ran out, and the parks started selling annual passes to make up the revenue.
11: We looked at annual passes, which is what many states do, but that was not well received by the citizens or the legislature. They didn't want to see us move to that, and so they actually did a special appropriation to pay back the passes that had been sold.
10: That's Melanie Smith. She's the Deputy Director of Resources at Missouri's Parks Department. Those passes lasted less than 2 months until refunds were issued and the entry fee was scrapped. Then in 1984, the current tax was passed, a 0.1% sales tax on all purchases. For every $100 spent, 10 cents is given to the park's soil and water tax. That 10 cents is split between funding soil and water conservation and funding the overall park system. Smith says the department earned $69.9 million from the tax last year, which is about 75% of the department's budget. Kendra Varnes-Wallace is the executive director of the Missouri Parks Association, a nonprofit that helped lead the amendment's original petition process in the 80s. She says the tax funds a lot of park operations, from trail maintenance and wastewater systems to making sure bathrooms are stocked with hand soap and toilet paper.
0: When you think about it, like, state parks are kind of like a little town, and so they have all these layers that they have to take care of.
10: The amendment requires voters to reconsider the tax every 10 years. If it fails to pass, the tax ends. It's passed four times since 1984, and Wallace says voting on the tax every decade keeps everyone involved accountable.
0: It makes, you know, the employees, the visitors, the people who contract with state parks, everyone's accountable to be the best that they can be. And then every 10 years, you're graded on it for people to renew.
10: The tax will show up as Amendment 1 on this year's August primary ballot. But alongside it will be a measure that could phase out the state income tax. The proximity of those tax-related ballot initiatives worries Jonathan Ratliff, the campaign manager for Citizens for State Parks Soil and Water.
2: You know, the rumors out there from what the campaign on Amendment 5 could be, you're talking $30 million or more. That's a loud conversation.
10: But Ratliff says farming and conservation groups that normally find themselves on opposite sides of the political aisle have come together since the tax's petition process to champion its work. He finds that refreshingly nonpartisan.
2: There are plenty of times in, I'm sure, your daily life and my daily life that I wonder if can we as Missourians or as Americans actually agree on things anymore? And I think it's refreshing to see on this issue, yes, we can.
10: That agreement will be put to the test once again during this August's primary election, when voters will be asked to give this 40-year-old amendment 10 more years of life.
1: That was Trevor Grandin reporting for KBIA News. You can learn more on this story at kcur.org. The latest government data shows that U.S. airline spending on fuel is up 84% as compared to last year. Airlines have trimmed schedules and increased fares and fees to try to compensate, but there's a question about just how much longer this can go on before higher ticket prices really start pushing people away from flying. That story coming up on Marketplace Morning Report next. 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Four and seven show subscriptions are available online at unicorntheater.org. 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Today on KCUR's Up to Date, David Warm is retiring as executive director of the Mid-America Regional Council, a role he has held since 1990. He'll join us to look back on his 36 years at the helm of the organization. That's Up to Date this morning at 9. 70 degrees at 7:51 with a look at the latest in local news. 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
12: Hey, thanks, Michael, and good morning. Coming up, this rain is moving out of the area, but don't put your umbrellas away just yet. And another group in Missouri is banding together to push back against lawmakers' efforts to phase out state income tax. I'll have this and other stories at 8:04 on KCUR 89.3.

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1: You are listening to KCUR 89.3 NPR in Kansas City. We thank you very much for taking time and spending it with us. Consumers were alarmed by high egg prices last year, and the Department of Justice's case against three major egg producers confirms that a price-fixing scheme may have been to blame. We'll bring you details 3 minutes from now as Morning Edition continues. 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
1: 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We'll look into what a wave of socialist success could mean for the midterms. And uncertainty causes stress, heartache, headache, and moments of crisis, but it can also be helpful. A new series on confronting uncertainty will explore how it affects our lives and how we can deal with it, one issue at a time. 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
6: Good morning, I'm Michelle Martin. Last week, Minnesota Lynx coach Cheryl Reeve tied the WNBA record for most career wins. Another win and the record would be all hers. But then her Lynx started doing something they haven't done very often this year, losing. The first place team dropped back-to-back games. Yesterday against the Connecticut Sun, it looked like it might happen again, but they rallied and got their coach that record-breaking 380th win. After the game, Reeve said she's just glad it's over. It's Morning Edition.
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6: This is Morning Edition from NPR News. I'm Michelle Martin.
8: And I'm A. Martinez. Egg prices last year were a major pain point for consumers and also the Trump administration. Now the Department of Justice is charging three major egg suppliers with price fixing and keeping prices inflated. Here to break down what it means is our colleague Waylon Wong from The Indicator. So, I mean, who doesn't remember Eggpocalypse? I mean, who was getting...
9: We lived it.
8: Yeah, we did. We absolutely did. So who was getting most of the blame for high egg prices last year?
9: Well, the irrefutable culprit was bird flu. This infection meant that we lost tens of millions of egg-laying hens in the country. But there was a slightly more, I would say, kind of controversial culprit, one that was hotly debated among, you know, consumer advocate groups and economists, and that is greedflation or corporate greed, the idea that companies were charging prices that were beyond what would be reasonable to cover their own rising costs.
8: Yeah, and since the Justice Department can't charge bird flu with any crimes, what is the government alleging?
9: So the Department of Justice and 17 states allege that three major egg producers, their names are Calemaine, Hickman's, and Versova, illegally coordinated to inflate egg prices. And the government says these companies allegedly did this by submitting information to this industry publication that publishes price quotations. And these price quotations then influence what restaurants and grocery stores and other customers pay for eggs. And so the government is saying that these three companies illegally coordinated to manipulate these price quotations and make the prices of eggs higher.
8: Okay, and what are the companies saying in response?
9: Well, they have not admitted any wrongdoing as part of this proposed settlement. Calemaine released a statement saying it actually denies any wrongdoing.
8: So if these proposed settlements do wind up getting final court approval, I mean, what do the companies have to do?
9: Well, the companies have to put in a bunch of antitrust compliance measures. So these are programs within their companies where they have to report out and making sure they're doing everything above board. And then they also have to pay a combined $3.3 million to the states involved. And this is my favorite part. They have to donate over 53 million eggs to food pantries and related nonprofits in those states. And if you look at the language of the settlements, it actually says the eggs have to be non-expired, non-spoiled, grade A eggs. So no rotten eggs allowed.
8: Wow. So they will have to put most of their eggs in one basket, right?
9: One basket. That's going to be split up among 17 states.
8: Okay.
9: That's right. Only good eggs.
8: So, Waylon, I always think that there's a couple of products out there that are really good indicators. Number one, of how people feel the government is doing and maybe how people feel the economy is working for them. Gasoline is one, but also eggs. So what do you think we've all learned about how eggs really impacts the way people feel about how far their buck stretches?
9: Eggs, because they are this item that is a common item. It's a staple. It's the foundation of so many meals, so many recipes. It's something that consumers are highly aware of what the price of that thing is week to week, month by month. And so this really goes into informing how people feel about the economy and how far they feel like their budget can stretch.
8: That's Waylon Wong with The Indicator from Planet Money. Waylon, thanks a lot.
9: Thank you.
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1: We thank you for joining us and listening to Morning Edition on KCUR 89.3 NPR in Kansas City. It's 8:49, 73 degrees with clearing skies, partly sunny, and 88 this afternoon. 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Up ahead on KCUR's Up to Date, Republican Congressman Mark Alford is running for re-election in the newly redrawn 4th Congressional District of Missouri. He'll join us to talk about the war in Iran, the housing bill that President Trump has refused to sign, and more. And David Warm is retiring as executive director of the Mid-America Regional Council, a role he has held since 1990. He'll join us to look back on his 36 years at the helm of that organization. That's on Up to Date, coming up this morning at 9. Let's check into the newsroom once again. Say hello to KCUR's Carlos Moreno. Good morning, sir.
10: Hey, thank you, Michael. Good morning.
1: So you have more news about a metro apartment complex that's been dealing with some ongoing problems for a while.
10: Yeah, the future of the tenants at one of Kansas City's most troublesome apartment complex, their future is uncertain after the city visited it this week. Mm. Plus, another group in Missouri is coalescing around their concerns with the state's efforts to get rid of the state income tax.
1: Right.
10: And also, we'll tell you how the Chiefs video team has produced a YouTube documentary about basketball.
1: Okay.
10: Yeah.
1: Interesting.
10: So, yeah, I'll tell you about that later on.
1: I look forward to hearing about it. Thank you, sir. We'll check in with you soon.
10: Thanks, Michael.
8: It's Morning Edition from NPR News. I'm A. Martinez.
6: And I'm Michelle Martin. Good morning. The defense and prosecution in the Charlie Kirk murder case in Utah sparred yesterday over whether interviews given by accused killer Tyler Robinson, his family, and his friends should be made public. Prosecutors are presenting evidence to convince a judge to try Robinson for murdering the conservative activist at a speaking event in September. KUER's Sean Higgins has this report.
11: The first 2 days of the hearing revolved around setting the scene and evidence from the day Kirk was killed on September 10th. Day three focused on evidence gathered after Robinson turned himself in to police. The day after Kirk was fatally shot, State Bureau of Investigation agent Brian Davis was called to St. George, a town more than 260 miles away from Utah Valley University, where Kirk was shot.
12: We received information that an individual was turning himself in or had turned himself, was going to turn himself in to police in regard to his involvement with the incident, the shooting on UVU campus.
11: When Davis arrived, he was told a person came around 9 p.m. to turn themselves in. He testified to a Provo courtroom that that person was Tyler Robinson. Robinson's attorneys disagreed with the prosecution on what, if any, portions of a police interview with his roommate and romantic partner, Lance Twiggs, should be played in the courtroom. For the first time during the hearing, Kirk family attorney Jeffrey Niemann spoke to the court. He made it clear that the family is in favor of releasing all evidence to the public without redactions.
13: To not be transparent here, to not be open, to not let the world see what happened, will create doubt and distrust in the judicial system. And that's not what anybody wants. That's not what any of us believe should happen here.
11: Defense attorney Richard Novak pushed back.
14: With all due respect to the Kirk family, and with all due respect to the media, and with all due respect to the public, the number one concern in this proceeding is Mr. Robinson's right to a fair trial.
11: He said that means a future jury should not be exposed to information before a trial that could influence their decision. After an hour-long recess to examine suggested redactions, District Judge Tony Graff ultimately ruled that the prosecution should return today with an edited video to protect Robinson's constitutional rights to a fair trial. Robinson has yet to enter a plea to the charges against him. Judge Graff will decide whether there is enough evidence for the case to go to trial at the end of the hearing. For NPR News, I'm Sean Higgins in Salt Lake City.
8: The construction of artificial intelligence infrastructure is revolutionizing industries around the world. In South Korea, for example, some factory workers who make semiconductors essential to AI are paid like executives. Instead of calling these workers blue-collar or white-collar, South Koreans describe them as silicon-collar. NPR's Anthony Kuhn takes us to South Korea's Silicon Belt to observe the chip boom's impact on South Korean society.
15: Young couples pushing babies in strollers are shopping at the Lotte department store in the Dongtan district of Hwasong City, half an hour by train from Seoul. Sungmin Kim is the general manager of the store's sales planning team. He says sales were up 20% in the first 5 months of this year, especially luxury goods, home appliances, and furniture.
16: The Dongtan commercial district has a significantly higher proportion of young newlyweds who work for large corporations compared to other regions. We can see that there is a large population working for nearby semiconductor companies.
15: Many Silicon Collar employees live and work here for Samsung and SK Hynix. Together, the firms control about 80% of the world's high-bandwidth memory chips used in AI. In the first 3 months of this year, global chip demand pushed Samsung's profits up by 756%, and unionized Samsung workers wanted a cut of it. They threatened to go on strike. Samsung agreed to give 78,000 workers 12% of the chip division's profits as bonuses. If they meet production targets, some workers could get bonuses of up to $400,000 in stocks and cash, roughly three times their average salary. Meanwhile, Samsung's rival SK Hynix gave its workers a 10% cut of profits. Together, the two companies' bonuses could add up to about 2.5% of South Korea's GDP. The chip boom has sent Dongtan's real estate prices surging. Real estate agent Yu Chang-wan sells apartments in a building where prices for four-bedroom apartments have risen to more than $1.7 million. Yu says that Dongtan residents enjoy excellent schools and facilities, including several golf courses.
17: Since folks working at Samsung Electronics and Hynix have a lot of disposable income, they play a lot of golf.
15: Yongnam University sociologist Ho Chang-dok says that the Silicon Collar workers are now seen by other workers as aristocrats. Many Samsung workers making TVs and smartphones are bitter that their bonuses were just 1% of their chip-making colleagues. Ha says the downside of the chip boom is a sense of alienation, which could tear the fabric of South Korean society.
18: When social anger arises and increases, society does not move forward stably, and things like random crimes start occurring frequently.
15: South Korean chip makers benefited from decades of state backing and bailouts at taxpayers' expense. But Ha argues that workers who threatened to strike seem to have forgotten this.
18: Negotiations should take place within a scope that accounts for reinvestment and allows the company to continue growing, rather than acting as if all the surplus was achieved solely through their efforts.
15: While workers and managers fight over chip profits, the government is debating what to do with the tax windfall. Skeptics fear the boom could go bust. They suggest strengthening the social safety net and paying down the national debt. Optimists see AI and chips as part of a new industrial structure that will keep demand strong. They call for reinvesting the surplus in more chip factories. Last week, South Korea's President Lee Jae-myung announced that Samsung and SK Hynix will build a new $500 billion semiconductor manufacturing base with government support in the country's southwest. But Lee has also expressed deep concerns.
19: The government must painfully acknowledge the sense of alienation felt by young people who look at record-shattering corporate bonuses and an all-time high KOSPI index and feel it's a story from a completely different world.
15: This week, South Korea's government said it plans to use surplus tax revenue to create a future fund. It would be used both to invest in more chip production and support young Koreans left out of the chip boom. Anthony Kuhn, NPR News, Dongtan, South Korea.
0: This is Morning Edition from NPR News. I'm A. Martinez.
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21: I'm Steve Kraske, and this is KCUR's Up to Date. David Warham has served as the executive director of the Mid-America Regional Council since 1990. Now he's retiring from the role. Today he'll join us to look back on his 36 years at the helm of the organization to discuss what was accomplished during that time. Later, Republican Congressman Mark Alford is running for re-election in the newly redrawn 4th Congressional District of Missouri that now includes downtown Kansas City. He'll join us to talk about the war in Iran, the bipartisan housing bill that President Trump has refused to sign, and the Supreme Court's birthright citizenship ruling. We'll get you up to date after the news.
22: Live from NPR News in Washington, I'm Windsor Johnston. The Jordanian army says it's intercepted 8 missiles launched from Iran. This comes after the U.S. and Iran traded strikes for a second straight day after President Trump declared the ceasefire was over. NPR's Hadil Al-Shalchi reports Iranian officials say 14 people were killed in the U.S. attacks.
23: Sirens blared in Jordan and officials told residents to take shelter after missiles were detected on their way to Jordanian airspace. The Jordanian army said it shot down the missiles. There were no casualties. Jordan is a close U.S. ally and many missiles aimed at Israel passed through Jordanian airspace. The latest exchange of strikes between the U.S. and Iran began on Wednesday after the U.S. accused Iran of attacking commercial ships in the Strait of Hormuz. Iran responded by targeting U.S. military bases in Kuwait and Bahrain. While President Trump said the ceasefire was over, he didn't rule out further talks with Iran to permanently end the war. Hadil Al-Shalchi, NPR News, Istanbul.
22: Just 3 weeks after praising Iran's leaders as rational and open to diplomacy, President Trump is now calling them scum and accusing them of breaking their word. The stark shift in rhetoric is raising new questions about the administration's approach to the war. NPR's Franco Ordonez says it fits a familiar pattern.
3: Whether it's, you know, announcing the war's over or almost over when it's clearly not, to dramatically swinging between praise and threats over the course of a few hours. I mean, it's really like these different faces of the same president trying to will this war to an end. And you can almost hear, really hear, Trump struggling with that balance, even telling reporters later, insisting that the war will not start again.
22: That's NPR's Franco Ordonez reporting. Stocks on Wall Street opened higher this morning as retail gasoline prices inch up. NPR's Scott Horsley reports the Dow Jones Industrial Average rose by about 63 points in early trading.
5: AAA says the average price of regular gas is now $3.84 a gallon. That's up about a nickel overnight amid renewed fighting around the Strait of Hormuz. Gas prices are still well below their wartime peak, but about 86 cents a gallon higher than they were before the war began. The National Association of Realtors says home sales dipped last month. Sales of existing homes in June were down 2.4% from the previous month. The average selling price topped $440,000. People who own John Deere tractors will soon be able to repair their equipment without having to go to an authorized dealer. Deere and company agreed to supply customers with tools and diagnostic software as part of a right to repair settlement with the Federal Trade Commission. Scott Horsley, NPR News, Washington.
22: Stocks continue to trade higher on Wall Street this morning. The Dow was up 68 points, the Nasdaq up 165. The S&P 500 also trading higher, up 32 points. This is NPR News. President Trump's name will stay off the Kennedy Center for now. A federal appeals court has refused to allow the administration to put it back while the legal challenge moves forward. Trump's name was removed from the building in June under a lower court order. The administration is continuing to appeal that decision. Two 15-year-olds were allegedly drinking alcohol and shooting toy guns from a driverless Waymo car in California. NPR's John Berwich reports the company called the police.
9: A Facebook post by the San Mateo County Police Department started like this. Parents, do you know where your teens are? Waymo does. Waymo driverless cars have an array of cameras inside and out, and after seeing the teens drinking and handling the toy guns, the company stopped the car and called the police. The police department said they detained the teenagers and found that they had been shooting spongy water beads called Orbeez as they, quote, sipped on afternoon libations while being chauffeured around town in the driverless vehicle. The police said the shooting and the drinking were bad ideas, but taking a Waymo was the one smart thing they did because driving impaired would have made things much worse. John Ruwich, NPR News.
22: The World Cup quarterfinals get underway today with France facing Morocco. Spain meets Belgium on Friday, followed Saturday by Norway against England and Argentina taking on Switzerland. The winners advance to next week's semifinals as the tournament enters its final stages. On Wall Street, the Dow up 66 points at this hour, the Nasdaq up 167. This is NPR News in Washington.
10: This is KCUR 89.3. I'm Carlos Moreno. The future of tenants at one of Kansas City's most troublesome apartment buildings is uncertain after the city said it was condemning the property, only to backtrack later. Here's KCUR's Sam Zeff.
20: Mary Allison Joseph from KC Tenants Union says people were shaking and crying after city staff went door to door at the apartments on North Lawn Avenue in the Northeast. She says tenants were told Tuesday they had 24 hours to leave.
24: And we heard this from English-speaking tenants, Burmese-speaking tenants, and Spanish-speaking tenants. Tenants were consistent.
20: The city, Joseph says, later rescinded the order, and what happens next is up in the air. The city called the action an inspection, and denied officials told people to leave. For KCUR 89.3, I'm Sam Zeff.
10: Two major Democratic candidates running for Kansas governor say they support legalizing recreational marijuana. In a Facebook post, State Senator Ethan Corson of Johnson County said he supports both medical and recreational use of the drug, citing its benefits for treating conditions like cancer and PTSD, as well as potential tax revenue that could be spent on education. In a video posted on her campaign website, State Senator Cindy Holscher of Overland Park says many Kansans cross the state line to buy marijuana and also says the state is leaving tax dollars on the table. The 2025 Kansas Speaks Public Opinion Survey showed that 60% of respondents supported recreational legalization and 70% supported medical. A group of Kansas City parents is launching a campaign today against a proposed constitutional amendment to phase out Missouri's income tax. KCUR's Jody Fortino reports.
1: The group is part of a statewide coalition called Parents for Missouri Public Schools. It says the August 4th vote on the proposal to replace the state income tax by expanding sales taxes would mean less money for schools. Lene Bridewell is a local organizer with the group. She says she wants to ensure her son's school is open long after he graduates.
6: It's about the kids who go to my church. It's about the people in my community and wanting to make sure that this cornerstone is not cast away.
1: Supporters of the tax plan say it will give residents more freedom with how they spend their money and attract more businesses to Missouri. For KCUR 89.3, I'm Jody Fortino.
10: And finally today, the Kansas City Chiefs in-house production team has released a documentary on its YouTube channel featuring a basketball team. The Lost Game documents a barnstorming team of basketballers created by Chiefs founder Lamar Hunt. Hunt founded the team as a promotional device for the football Dallas Texans. But according to a press release, the effort created a lasting piece of sports and civic history. 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
7: Good morning and welcome to Up to Date on KCUR 89.3. I'm Steve Kraske. Missouri Congressman Mark Alford is running in a newly drawn district that would have him representing downtown Kansas City, Westport, and the Country Club Plaza. We'll sit down with a two-term congressman to get his thoughts on the war with Iran and the Supreme Court's ruling on birthright citizenship. Here's a hint, he didn't like that ruling. First up, back in November, the Mid-America Regional Council announced that its executive director, David Warm, would be retiring from his position at the end of September. It's a position he's held since 1990. Under his leadership, Mark has taken part in major developments in transportation, the environment, and early education services throughout the Kansas City area. The coalition recently selected Geraldine Gardner to take over as executive director. David joins us today in the studio to reflect on his career in public service. And David, welcome and congratulations on the retirement.
12: Thank you. Good morning, Steve. It's great to be here.
7: I should note that this happens to be the 36th anniversary of the day you started as
12: Executive
7: Director.
12: It is to the day. I just realized that last week or so myself.
7: 36 years. There you go. Well, some of our listeners surely have no idea what Mark is or how instrumental it's been when it comes to the operations of local governments in our region. And that's understandable because Mark is a behind-the-scenes force. What does Mark do?
12: Fair enough. Mark is not my name. It's an acronym for Mid-America Regional Council. And we are an association of all the local governments in metropolitan Kansas City. We have no taxing authority, no regulatory authority. We are not a government. But instead, we create a platform to allow for governments and other community interests to work together on an agenda that they define.
7: You're a resource center of sorts.
12: Exactly. We become a conduit for cooperation and collective action.
7: So how do you explain its value to people, you know, especially those who might be skeptical about government?
12: Well, it is helping to make government more efficient and more effective. People care about their towns, but they also know that they live in a metropolitan area, and almost any issue, take transportation. You got to have a good street in front of your house, but you also have to be able to drive across town and across states, and then that requires some coordination, some planning, some cooperative investment. And that applies to almost everything, public safety, early education. So we help play a role that enhances the ability of local, state, and nonprofit actors to be effective by working together.
7: Now, I think it's safe to assume that Kansas City is a very different city than the one you first began to look at back in 1990 when you took this job. What's the biggest change you've seen over those years?
12: Well, I think it's like in any sector or any facet of life, there's just been major forces that have changed how society operates, whether they're economic, global, technological, environment. Our politics have become more complicated, and that makes making decisions more challenging. How we get out, you know better than anybody. Media has changed. How we engage and share information has changed. But what has not changed is the sort of imperative of the need to work cooperatively. What has not changed is the spirit we have in building better places and better communities. And so how the nature and the purpose and the function of our work has not changed, but how we pursue it and the approaches that we take has changed to accommodate the times.
7: Well, let's talk about collaboration a little bit. That's so important to what you do. You know, you're talking about collaboration at a time when a lot of people, again, are so skeptical of government, David. How do you work with cities, counties, when there may be a reluctance to collaborate?
12: It is by starting with what is the problem we're trying to solve and what is the opportunity at hand. It's not starting with a solution or a pat answer. It's what bothers you or what excites you. And more often than not, we can find an intersection between what one town cares about and what their neighbor next door cares about. And I can give examples. Yeah. Of for instance, we all care about the 911 system. And there are 43 different places where ants that manage the 911 calls and have the dispatchers and send out the police and the fire and the ambulances and so forth. But they all require communication with one another. They all require a backbone of technology. They all require interaction with dozens of cell phone companies. We provide that back office that allows those individual services to be effective in their own community.
7: Yeah, I think 911, that's a great example of a problem or a service that's a whole lot more complicated, I think, than the average citizen might realize that it is. All they care about is being able to pick up the phone and hit those three digits. But there's a lot that goes into that.
12: There is a lot that goes into that. And I think one of the things I'm proud about is the work that our team has done under the auspices of all the police and fire and EMS directors around the region who control the system. And we support their decision-making and control. But they've deployed new technologies and new systems so that calls are being routed more accurately. We've just introduced something called geospatial location that allows for a call to be pinpointed to the location from which it was made rather than to the nearest cell tower, which could end up in another jurisdiction. We've introduced new AI tools that allows for language transfer, which has been helpful in the World Cup process. So we've constantly introduced technology that then enables that local police department to be more effective because they're being backed by a system that's reliable and interconnected.
7: Now, there's been a lot of publicity to the idea that in Kansas City, Missouri, folks dial 911, and sometimes it takes a while for someone to answer. I think I'm accurate in saying you don't have much to do with that.
12: We don't have much to do with that, but we have a role to play to make that problem smaller for Kansas City as they work to hire dispatchers. And part of what we do is help with marketing for open dispatching positions. Part of what we do is help with training for dispatchers so there's an easier ramp up. Part of what we do, I mentioned already, we're trying to reduce the demand on singular places so there's less call transfers and just less work. It is a very stressful position to be in a dispatcher. They're doing amazing work, and I think it is that filling that position that has been a challenge historically. But frankly, at the moment, it's going much better in virtually every dispatch center in the region.
7: I don't think that becoming a call dispatcher is probably on your bucket list once you've retired from
12: Mark. I don't have that skill set.
7: Boy, I'm not sure I do either.
12: That's real work. Yep.
7: You know, it's been a busy summer for the Mid-America Regional Council. What's been on your agenda as you wrap up your tenure as executive director?
12: Well, we are in full motion. We are an active partner with so many other players in the region in hosting the World Cup. I mean, our role has been around putting information out to the general public or to local communities. We played a role in helping to design the transportation network that's working pretty darn well right now.
7: I was going to say, what's your sense of how things have gone as you look at the whole World Cup in town?
12: Overall, I think it's been just a big, huge success. I think we have hosted the world in an extraordinarily welcoming and an effective way. I participated in many activities, and they've been sort of characterized by a sense of joyousness and flat-out fun, and there just really seems to be a good vibration in town around every event and the systems that are working.
7: And you get a sense that people around the country, maybe even around the world, have taken note.
12: Yeah, absolutely, absolutely. Yeah. And again, this kind of reflects back on the mission of Mark. Our work is not to be out in front of that parade, but to help build the systems that allow for that parade to occur.
7: Yeah.
12: And And one of the key roles that we're playing, for instance, is helping to coordinate all of the emergency response systems. So we have done the planning for the last couple of years. We're helping to administer federal fund for emergency services. So the idea is we are supporting this broader infrastructure that KC 2026 and the city and the two states are leading and others. We are supporting their ability to be effective and to play some of those behind-the-scenes roles that helps them be effective.
7: I'm visiting with David Warm, who's about to retire as executive director of the Mid-America Regional Council here in Kansas City. You know, this notion that Mark is a behind-the-scenes force, your assistant, Mackenzie, describes you as someone who leads from behind. And I guess what that suggests to me is this idea of Mark being a behind-the-scenes player fits you and your personality pretty well.
12: Fair enough. Some of that is just me, but, you know, I came to Kansas City, frankly, in 1979 and never left. It was supposed to be a one-year internship, and I came here to work for Bob Kipp, who was the city manager. And what I learned working alongside him on my little intern desk outside his office was that he had an extraordinarily deep, abiding respect for democracy, and he saw his role as an agent in helping democracy to be effective. He realized it wasn't his agenda, it was the town's agenda, and that his role was to help the town achieve its agenda. And I have found that to be a really helpful touchstone in my career in city government and for the last 36 years at Mark, that my role is not to lead the town, but to help the town find a way forward and to be effective in the goals that it sets for itself.
7: You came here in 1979. Where did you come from?
12: I came from Southern California, which is where I grew up and went to school out there. And
7: I would not have guessed that. Yeah.
12: And literally came out here with everything I owned in the back of a Toyota Corolla and thought I'd stay for 1 year and go home. But something stuck. This town offered me a sense of belonging and possibility. I've been really motivated, as are many public servants, by devoting their time and energy to building community. And I have found it easy to build a community here in Kansas City.
7: So after that 1 year internship with city manager Bob Kipp, then where did you go?
12: I stayed one more year with Kansas City as a budget analyst, and then I went up to Liberty. And I was in Liberty for most of the 1980s. In city government. It's a great town, and about half of that is assistant city administrator, and then half of it is city administrator. And then I took the position at Mark, and I never expected that I would stay for this long, but I've stayed, frankly, because I think the work is important. I think that we make a difference, and I find it endlessly interesting and compelling.
7: How big of a leap was that for you, going from the city administrator of Liberty, Missouri, to overseeing Mark?
12: You know, it was a change. I assumed it was going to be more similar, and many parts of it are, because you're supporting complex groups of people and interests around a complex agenda. But having said that, the work that we do at Mark often takes a little more time. It's a different kind of process. I remember early on in my career at Mark sort of itching to cut a ribbon. You know, I wanted to see something happen. But I have found over time that there is a lot of satisfaction and progress in nurturing an idea that comes out of nowhere and suddenly becomes a huge, huge reality. And I can give a couple of examples of that. But
7: sure, yeah, please.
12: Yeah, I mean, one that I like to give is just that kind of underscores and where I found personal value, but underscores the value in planning, is that in 1991, as I recall, the American Society of Landscape Architects held its national conference here in Kansas City. And we hosted a group of landscape architecture students from K-State and planners from around the region around our table. And they conceptualized during that one meeting on paper maps on a conference table a metropolitan greenway system that followed a lot of the natural greenways around the region and would create trails and open space.
7: And look where we are today.
12: Exactly.
7: Right?
12: And today, 30-some years later, we have 1,200 miles of trails connecting the entire metropolitan area, another 1,200 miles of sort of specialized trails and bikeways. And it wasn't a singular plan, Steve. It was the process of planning and keeping that plan and nurturing that plan over time that gave me satisfaction, in part because we could see progress along the way. And that's one idea.
7: And one takeaway is that these things take time and they take patience, and people sometimes want things to happen lickety-split. It just takes time sometimes.
12: It does. And a part of sort of how we often will approach these things is looking for results that are small but achievable, that keep people at the table and increase their ambition and commitment to do the next thing. And that's been the characteristic of the Metro Green system, is that it has allowed us to see some results, and then that motivates the next set of results.
7: Did you have another example you were going to toss
12: out? The 911 system, which I've already talked about.
7: Yeah.
12: When I started at Mark in 1991, we had a singular role. We had helped get it on the ballot initially. And the singular role that Mark played was to take a phone bill from one phone company, which was Southwest Bell. There weren't cell phone companies. There weren't internet. It was one phone bill from one company and split it among all the jurisdictions. That's all we did.
7: Wow.
12: Until the equipment that we bought after a few years wore out. And then all the police departments began to come together and say, what do we do next? How do we move and modernize? And then out of that process, they began to develop the next level of investment, and we began to nurture that cooperation. And now it is turned with, you know, dozens of technologies and dozens of companies and dozens of hospitals and dozens. It's a much more complicated system. We have built that slowly over time into a very sophisticated network of cooperation and decision making.
7: You oversee something called the Mid-America Regional Council. Can I assume there are other regional councils elsewhere around the country?
12: Yes. Generically, they're often referred to as councils of governments or regional planning commissions or metropolitan planning organizations. They all vary somewhat in exactly how often referred to as councils of governments or regional planning commissions or metropolitan

0: We're it varies a little bit depending upon funding, but I think we're at about 160 employees right now.
1: Well, help me here. 160 employees. You have a board, 33 people, I think you said. So many municipalities in our region. I imagine coordinating and planning and keeping on top of all these different projects that are under the purview of the Mid-America Regional Council must be one of the top priorities that's on your bucket list every day.
0: Absolutely. As an executive role in any sort of complicated organization, you have to have good people in place that you're relying on. You can't do all of the work itself. And so you've got to rely on and give people a long rope to carry out their responsibilities. And so we have some very capable staff at all levels that are leading and supporting this work.
1: Like just ballpark, how many projects, how many different initiatives might Mark be looking at today, David?
0: Dozens. And I mean, we work in the environment, we work in cooperative services, we work in economic analysis, we work in public safety, we work in senior services and child care services. So we have a very broad agenda. And within each of those, there are some basic and core services and functions. But then we also are working on special initiatives to help the town move forward.
1: David Warren, the executive director of the Mid-America Regional Council, is my guest. We're going to take a short break. When we come back, we'll continue our conversation with David and talk about his upcoming retirement and what his plans are. I'm Steve Kraske. 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We'll be right back.
2: 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Coming up today on Here and Now, author Daniel Mason's latest book is about a couple who relocate from Silicon Valley to a college town of Vermont. He reflects on city people who try to make a new life in the country, and we'll talk to him on Here and Now from noon to 2 on KCUR.
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1: And we're back. David Warm is my guest. He's the executive director of something called MARC, the Mid-America Regional Council. He's going to be retiring in a few weeks from that job after 36 years in the role. Tell me a little bit, what was MARC like in 1990 when you took over, and what areas have seen the biggest growth, different sectors of what MARC does?
0: Well, we were a much smaller organization. At the time, we only had 8 counties. We since have added Miami County in Kansas. We had about 50 staff. I think I mentioned earlier, we had about 160 now. Our budget was about, 25% of what it is today.
1: Right.
0: I haven't really measured our success by the number of employees or the amount of work that we do, but in being responsive to a community agenda. But we have been asked over time to take leadership on issues. So when I started, we weren't really working in early education, but we were asked to begin working in that space. We created a Metropolitan Council on Child Care, and then ultimately were asked to take over leadership of managing a Head Start grant that mm-hmm. serves 3 counties on the Missouri side. And so oftentimes issues come to us from others in the community or come forward from our members. I mean, I'll give you an example. We operate a program. 5 or 6 of our staff are in a facility in Lee's Summit called Operation Greenlight, and it connects the signals on high-frequency corridors across intersections across the region. I think there are about 700 signals in about 25 cities in that network. And that wasn't our idea. That came from a couple of public works directors. I can name them by name in Lenexa in Kansas City at the time, who had seen something similar in Las Vegas and said, we need to build that capacity here. And they began working on how could we build the capacity to better coordinate signal timing and traffic flow on major corridors that cross multiple jurisdictions. And so that was nurtured, ultimately funded, and now we've been operating that program successfully for 20 years. And so those are the kinds of things that happen where an idea will come forward from professional staff leaders, from elected officials,

0: from community interests that we then work and help to nurture and may continue to play a role in.
1: You know, Mark has also launched something called an open data portal. I was jumping around on it last night. What exactly is that?
0: Well, we have for years had a lot of sophisticated information and data and analysis and maps. It underlies all of our planning work and virtually every topic we talk about.
1: You're trying to share that with the public.
0: Exactly.
1: Now.
0: We now have an ability to consolidate all of that, put it into interactive tools, and make it available to the general public.
1: Things like what?
0: So if you go online, you can find easily some apps and maps or downloaded information that can be downloaded for your own purposes on every topic from population and growth to housing to education.
1: I was looking at average rent costs in my little town of Westwood.
0: Exactly.
1: Yeah. Mm-hmm.
0: You can just dive in and begin looking at questions and locations and maps to sort of understand a particular question you have an interest in, or as an organization, perhaps you're trying to solve a question as a neighborhood leader, you can use this for context or information.
1: So what advice would you have for the next generation of leaders of metropolitan Kansas City?
0: I think that we have so much opportunity in this town. There is momentum, there's energy, there's ambition. It would be, let's take the moment. I mean, I think that this World Cup, for instance, has given us a sense civically of what is possible.
1: We can do big things.
0: If we take an idea and we nurture it and we all sit around the table and work through the hard details, we can do big things. And so at the core of moving a town forward at a complex level is A, ambition, and B, is trust. In a large part of our work is creating the conditions where the players can trust one another to work together on their shared ambition. And that needs to be a part of what we look at. It's not only what we do, but how we do the work that is attentive as well. And so I would advise a new leader to not just focus on your ideas of what ought to be done, but to focus on how can we bring diverse interests together to solve a problem, seek an opportunity, and the solution will find itself.
1: There you go. Well, that's David Warm. He spent 36 years leading the Mid-America Regional Council. He'll retire in a couple of months. Thanks so much for your service. Thanks for coming in today. Much appreciated.
0: And thank you for all you do for Kansas City, Steve.
1: Thanks, David. Up next, a conversation with Republican Congressman Mark Alford about Iran, birthright citizenship, and running for re-election in a district that now includes downtown Kansas City. I'm Steve Kraske. 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We'll be right back.
2: 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Coming up today on 1A, Democratic Socialists are winning primaries across the U.S., but not everyone is happy with the hot streak, including President Trump and centrist Democrats. What a wave of socialist success could mean for the midterms on 1A today from 10 to noon on KCUR 89.3, a service of the University of Missouri, Kansas City. Let's return to Up to Date with KCUR's Steve Kraske.
1: This is Up to Date on KCUR 89.3. I'm Steve Kraske. Missouri Congressman Mark Alford is running in a revised congressional district that has citizens living along Ward Parkway near the Country Club Plaza displaying signs on his behalf. He just got through celebrating America's 250th birthday, and he's been talking about the Supreme Court ruling on birthright citizenship and the ongoing war against Iran. Congressman Alford joins us now. Welcome back to the show. Always good to have you here.
3: Steve, so good to be here. Good to be in Kansas City. You know, I've been representing for the last 3.5 years counties south of Kansas City. And now, if elected in November and sworn in January, I will be representing a lion's share of Kansas City proper, the downtown area, Crown Center, Plaza, Ward Parkway, and I'm just honored to be here.
1: I was going to say, I'm not sure a lot of Kansas Cityans realize that your new district that was just redrawn by the legislature runs up through the Plaza, Westport, yeah, downtown. You would be Kansas City's congressman in many respects if you win re-election.
3: Well, thank you. That is an honor. Basically, they're taking the 5th District, currently represented by Emmanuel Cleaver, and it's going to be divided into three portions. North of the river will go into the new 6th, currently represented by Sam Graves. Basically, anything east of 71 Highway will be represented in the new 5th, as I call it. Emmanuel Cleaver is running for that on the Democrat ticket.
1: Right.
3: There are two Republicans who are running, who are strong candidates. And then the 4th Congressional District, the new 4th, as I call it, would encompass all the way from Camden County down on Lake of the Ozarks, which I'm down there all the time, Pulaski County, which includes Fort Leonard Wood, all the way up to the river here over to the state line. And some people have said, how can you do that? You can't represent the interest of
1: how can you
3: farmers.
1: Do that?
3: Senators do it.
1: That's right.
3: Claire McCaskill did it.
1: Right.
3: Eric Schmidt does it. I travel all the time, Steve. I put 100,000 miles on my Ford Expedition in a year's time. We are in every county at least once in an election cycle, many times, two and three times, listening to people. I tell people I'm probably the only candidate who's just as comfortable in a cornfield in Camden County as I am in the urban core of Kansas City.
1: What do you say to folks?
3: And we all want the same thing.
1: What do you say to folks listening to this, Congressman, who would say that this new district is the textbook definition of gerrymandering?
3: Well, look, gerrymandering is
1: not new. In an effort to
3: oust
1: Congressman Cleaver.
3: Yeah, I mean, that was the intent, to pick up it wasn't personal against Reverend Cleaver. He's a friend of mine. We've worked on many things together. I still remember down in the Plaza, my very first interview with him when he was mayor. We used to shop at the same thrift stores, actually. We're friends, but this was not directed towards him. This was to pick up another seat out of Missouri and to make sure that conservative voices were finally heard from and represented in parts of these districts.
1: Well, a lot of
3: it's
1: folks
3: been
1: are
3: 77
1: say, though,
3: years.
1: That Democrats aren't being heard. If you have 8 congressional districts in Missouri, 7 of them held potentially by Republicans, that's cutting out the Democratic voice in Washington.
3: Well, that argument could be made, but I will tell you this, that Reverend Cleaver has been there for 33 years, great career in Congress. We're going to talk about the housing bill. He was instrumental in putting
1: well,
3: that together.
1: It hasn't been 33 years, right? It's been a little less than that.
3: But yeah.
1: You elected 2004.
3: Correct.
1: So 22. Yeah.
3: So I'm sorry.
1: Yeah.
3: My number's off there. But this district, Kansas City area, has not been represented by a Republican for, I think, 77 years.
1: But the district, arguably, at least the portion
3: more,
1: of the district you're picking
3: it's
1: up, is
3: more
1: Democrat
3: now. In fact, that is going to diminish. Right now, my district that I represent swings to the Republican side by 25% percentage.
1: Yeah.
3: Picking up a large swath of Kansas City, including the urban core and Lee Summit, which has turned a little more liberal in the last couple of years. It is going to diminish my Republican stronghold from a 25% Republican down to about an 8 or 9%.
1: How does
3: Republican.
1: That change the way you represent and lead the district? I mean, a lot of political scientists would say if you have a district that's evenly split, that forces the member of Congress to be a little more middle of the road. Is that true?
3: Well, yeah. I mean, I talked to my friends from New York State who represent districts that voted for Kamala Harris, and they're Republicans who won that. And yes, they are more middle of the road. The one thing that I was determined, though, to do is that even though we're picking up a lot more Democrats, and I'll get some Democrat votes just based on people know me and they know how much I care about the community.
1: Right.
3: And I'm already out there listening to people and have been really for I never stopped my connections with folks in the urban core and the business district here in Kansas City. But I'm never going to compromise my conservative values. I will listen to people. I will talk with people. I will have discussions with people, but I'm going to vote conservatively.
1: A lot of people in Kansas City view you as a big supporter of President Trump.
3: Yes.
1: And what do you say to folks who are on the other side in terms of how can you represent them in Washington if they feel so differently on that central point?
3: We're not going to agree on President Trump. There are some people who just can't stand the man. They can't stand his personality or how he talks.
1: Well, these days, the polls, so that's a lot of Americans.
3: That is a lot of Americans, but I'm telling you what, his policies I agree with. I think what he's doing, example for Iran, taking on Iran and wiping out their nuclear capabilities. Are we there yet? No, but you and I were kids when, 47 years ago, we've been dealing with these knuckleheads, these terrorists.
1: Yeah.
3: The largest state sponsors of Islamic terrorism in the world. It's time to make sure that they never had a nuclear weapon. The policies that we had in the One Big Beautiful Bill, Reconciliation 1, that President Trump pushed for, that has dramatically, saved a lot of small businesses in America. It's given families in the urban core and other places some of the largest tax refunds they have ever seen.
1: Congressman, let's go back to Iran. You raised the point. We're back resuming strikes against that country now for the purpose that you just outlined. The president wants to make sure that country does not have access to nuclear warheads. He's been saying that for months,
3: right?
1: That capability
3: More
1: has been
3: year.
1: Diminished. We're still there at war. What's going on? People don't know right. what to believe at this point because the president's messaging has been all over the place on
3: So you remember a little more than a year ago, Midnight Hammer, the B-2 stealth bombers, seven of them left Whiteman Air Force Base in my district, went over there in the middle of the night, struck the mountain complex where this enriched uranium, 1,000 pounds of it, was being stored, diminished the capability of them enriching that even
1: further. That was supposed to take care of the issue.
3: And it buried it. Yeah, it would for a normal civilization. Iran is not normal. That's my point.
1: Okay.
3: It buried it under 300, 400 feet of mountain rock. Well, they start trying to dig it out and we have the sophisticated spy technology. We can see everything that they're doing. We can read a postage stamp on an envelope.
1: Yeah.
3: Okay. So we know what they're doing. I don't think the president thought that they were going to try again to dig this uranium out and start up their enrichment capabilities, but they're intent on doing that. And so we have got to put an end to it. I am not for putting boots on the ground to go in there and capture and bring back this enriched uranium.
1: But does the president need to have a clearer, more consistent, more accurate message about what's going on over there and how long this country is going to be involved?
3: There's no, well, look, if you put a time stamp on anything, it's never going to be right. It's never going to, and then the president would catch even more grief than he's catching now. I think the stated objectives were very clear from the beginning, and not just in the secret compartmentalized buildings that we were in, listening to Marco Rubio and Pete Hegseth and the General Joint Chiefs. The president was clear about this. It was to destroy their nuclear capability, make sure they never have a nuclear weapon, destroy their Navy, destroy their Air Force, destroy their ballistic missile capability, and make sure they never had the capability again to fund Islamic terrorism to Hezbollah, Hamas, and the Houthis. And so we're almost there. We've wiped out their Navy.
1: Are we almost there? Because I can't tell where we are
3: based on what the president's saying to us. I don't have a spreadsheet on me. They have gotten some help from Russia and some others, China, which has reconstituted some of this. But you've seen even recently this week, because the Islamic Republic Guard had struck more ships out in the Strait of Hormuz, that President Trump said basically, okay, this is not working. I gave you a chance. We had a memorandum of understanding. If the negotiators on our side, Witkoff, wants to go forward with trying to negotiate, but we're going to bomb you into submission. And so they struck 80 targets. And this will continue until they yell uncle, basically, and say, okay, we are changing regimes or we're giving up this nuclear material. President Trump will not let up, and I think that's going to be a great testament to his legacy and to the survivability in the future of America.
1: Congressman Mark Alford is my guest. He's a Republican. He represents Missouri's 4th District. While we're on the topic of the military, Congressman, Congress is working to pass what could be historic veterans reform, a historic veterans reform bill, the Take Care of America's Veterans Act. One of the major components is the Major Richard Starr Act that would allow certain medically retired service members to receive both the military retirement they earned and VA disability compensation. Currently, veterans can't receive both. I should mention there's broad bipartisan support for the measure of the reform bill, but there is concern that to fund some of the changes in this bill means other veterans will literally pay the price through loss of benefits or higher fees associated with VA housing loans. What can you say about those concerns? Do you back the bill?
3: Well, look, I do back the bill. I have backed the Richard Starr Act since I've been in Congress, was encouraged to get on that immediately. We did. Mike Bost, who's the chair of the Veterans Affairs Committee, is a good friend of mine. Look, in Congress now, because we have $39 trillion in debt and growing at another trillion every 9 months, 10 months in interest, we have to have what are called pay-fors. If you're going to pay for a program, we've got to find out where that money's coming from.
1: So some of that money has to come from the VA somewhere.
3: Exactly. Yeah. It's got to come out of – now, we don't want to cheat our veterans. We want to make sure that they have the what they need to survive and thrive in America. And so there are going to be some trade-offs. I'm not as in tune with these as I should be, but I know there is some concern about loss of – some medical services for some. You brought up the housing loan program.
1: Right.
3: But there's going to, if we're going to enact this and make sure that they have the medical benefits they need, then we're going to have to find a way to pay for it.
1: Is this thing going to pass? Do you have a crystal ball on this one?
3: I don't. I think enough attention has been brought to it that there is a possible there's a possibility that it could go back to committee to look at it to see if they can make some adjustments to that. We could also do that on the House floor with amendments. And so if we work out those amendments and they have the process through what's called the rule process, we can make amendments on the floor to take care of some of these concerns.
1: Again, Congressman Mark Alford is my guest. One of the big things happening right now in Washington is the 21st Century Road to Housing Act, which Congress overwhelmingly passed in bipartisan fashion. You're a co-chair of the Congressional Real Estate Caucus and are no stranger to the concerns facing Missouri and the country when it comes to housing affordability. Now the president is holding up that legislation because he wants Congress to pass the Save America Act. What do you make of this situation? Is this thing, housing thing, going to pass?
3: The housing thing did pass.
1: Or is the president going to sign it?
3: I want to reiterate that Representative Cleaver was instrumental in writing this bill, along with Mike Flood and French Hill, who is the chair of the Financial Services Committee. We made some adjustments to it after it went to the Senate. We were instrumental. We have some 35 people sign on to a letter that we sent to the White House, because President Trump originally wanted the Senate version to get through, mm-hmm. which would have eliminated all build-to-rent industry. And not just that, where builders go out and build entire neighborhoods and then lease out these houses, which is a great, for some people who don't have the credit or they don't have the capital to buy a house, this is a way for them to get to experience mm-hmm. a single-family home with a yard and a fence and a dog. Elizabeth Warren wanted to wipe that out totally. And we said, that doesn't make sense. Not only that, they wanted them to divest of these properties within 7 years. We were saying, like, why would you go to an apartment or a condo entity, a LLC that owns a condo and say, you've got to sell these to whoever lives them? You wouldn't do that. Why are you doing this to the build-to-rent industry? So we got that changed. We got it passed on the House floor. A very bipartisan bill, and I was supposed to be at the ceremony in Statuary Hall 2 weeks ago, and at the last minute, the president says, we're not doing it.
1: If he was sitting
3: because he
1: here,
3: wanted the SAVE Act.
1: He wants the SAVE Act, which would change the way Americans register to vote, requiring new proof of citizenship.
3: Right.
1: So if the president was sitting here right now, what would you say to him about the importance of this Housing Act?
3: I would say, Mr. President, please sign this bill. This is the most important piece of legislation dealing with housing that we've had in 20 years. The Democrats are beating us up on affordability. We know that a lot of that was caused to higher interest rates because of the $2.7 trillion injected by the Biden administration in the so-called Inflation Reduction Act. We know that a large part of that, because of a Federal Reserve report that came out this week, a 30% increase in housing was caused by some 10 million illegal aliens who drove up the house of cost of housing and rents. That's from the Federal Reserve.
1: Well, there's lots of other factors.
3: There are other factors, yes. Well, and the Inflation Reduction Act, which had the Green New Scam, these new energy codes that Kansas City adopted.
1: But you got you know,
3: that drove up the
1: international
3: cost.
1: People buying all the loose housing in Kansas and Missouri and driving up prices too.
3: Big investors like BlackRock and others,
1: right?
3: Who and this housing bill puts caps on those industries so that there's more, I think, fairness for a regular buyer to go out there and not have to compete on an all cash, no inspection. Look, I used to be a realtor. I hated dealing with these companies that, you know, if I'm trying to buy a house for somebody in Grandview for $300,000,
1: right,
3: trying to help them, they get scooped up like that, and they turn them into rentals.
1: So if the president chooses to veto the housing bill, if he doesn't get his SAVE Act, would you override that veto, vote to override
3: yes.
1: that veto? Yeah, it's that important.
3: It's that important, and yeah. I don't. It's not going to come to that. Look, the president has Mike Johnson, our speaker, hand delivered this bill, which very rarely happens.
1: Yes,
3: before the president left for Turkey for the NATO summit, so the clock is ticking. He has within 10 days of that being delivered to the House to sign it or veto it. If he doesn't sign it, it will become law. I really think, though, look, we need a win in our column. We've got to win for the one big beautiful bill, but I don't think America during the midterms wants to look in the rearview mirror all the time.
1: Housing affordability is such a big deal.
3: Yes, everyone's
1: right
3: talking about this.
1: Yeah.
3: This is something that we can crow about, mm-hmm. that we did this. It's a bipartisan bill, but it's still a win for the American people, and we are attacking the affordability issue.
1: Let's turn to a different issue that a lot of Americans are talking about. Recent news reports indicate the president, you know, he made something like $1 billion off of investments on cryptocurrency, Congressman. That's raised a lot of eyebrows about the possibility of insider trading. Should there be an investigation? What are you hearing from your constituents about this?
3: We haven't gotten a ton of calls on this. I do believe this ties into a much larger issue when it comes to stock trades. You know, I introduced the Pelosi Act, which would ban members of Congress from trading individual stocks. There is already a law that says you can't use insider information, but I'm not sure that everyone's playing by those rules. When it comes to the executive branch, I don't believe that our Article 1 authority should impede on Article 2 authority that the executive has. So we shouldn't be telling the executive side of government what they can and can't do. We need to govern ourselves.
1: But still, there's a sense of impropriety here,
3: a sense
1: of unfairness
3: yes.
1: that's bothering a lot of Americans right now.
3: I don't know how this is all going to play out. I had heard, I believe, the president say that this is in a blind trust, that he is not actively trading this, which most, you know, but let's see what happens on this.
1: Should there be an investigation?
3: I don't think there should be an investigation necessarily, but I do think the administration would help the situation if it was more forthcoming with an explanation.
1: Because so many Americans lost money, and they lost big money in the crypto run-up. And here we have a president making $1 billion. It just doesn't square with a lot of people.
3: Well, and I don't think it squares with what Nancy Pelosi has done either.
1: Okay.
3: You know, she's going to be out of office come January 3rd.
1: But is there a problem with elected, and you're suggesting there is there a problem
3: Look,
1: with elected
3: I,
1: officials who are able to capitalize
3: yeah,
1: on
3: I,
1: what
3: I think
1: they learned
3: is.
1: Through
3: I don't
1: their
3: think if you're serving the public, me personally, and what we're trying to do in Congress, congressional members should not be making money on in the stock market or the poly market. Or
1: talk to me about that a little bit. As a member, you haven't been in long.
3: 3.5 years.
1: But do you sense opportunities coming up as you go about your work and you've, you know, got to raise your hands and say, I can't take part?
3: I never, Steve, that's a good question. I never really think about it because I know from the get-go that's not going to happen with me.
1: Right.
3: So I even look at those opportunities. I've been in secret compartmentalized area skiffs where I know things are happening. I know we're going to – I know now that I'm on appropriations, I know that well before the bill is published what we're going to allocate the money for. Sure, I could go out. It's illegal to do that. But I don't. It doesn't even cross my mind because I don't do it.
1: Right.
3: And my
1: right.
3: wife says, why aren't we, you know, there's a lot of congressional members out there who do trade stocks and it's not illegal. And I say, yeah, but it's not worth it because
1: your policy is not to even trade.
3: That's my policy. And yeah. I don't want to even have the hint of impropriety yeah. when it comes to that. It's not worth the headache. And well, it's not right. I'm there to serve the people. You know, I make good money. I'm sleeping on my couch in my office because I can't afford a place in D.C.
1: Is that right?
3: I do.
1: How comfortable is that?
3: I've got a nice couch.
1: Well, that helps.
3: General Services Administration supplies great furniture.
1: What, do you shower down the hall? Or?
3: We have a very nice shower in the basement of Cannon House Office Building. I've got my own little locker there. We have a gym over in the Rayburn
1: and
3: office.
1: And this is
3: building.
1: The glamorous life of the 4th District
3: this is it. I mean,
1: member of Congress
3: I fly
1: in Missouri.
3: Look, I didn't. There are a lot of perks to this job. I get to go overseas and interview and not interview, talk with yeah. world leaders.
1: Yeah.
3: I've seen things, Steve, that I would never get to do. I've gotten to serve people. I've gotten to help return $12 million to our constituents that the government was holding on to. So I don't look at it. This isn't supposed to be glamorous. It's supposed to be work. And I go there. I fly in, usually on Monday. I go straight to the office. I work till about, you know, doing votes, and then we'll have constituent dinners or
1: yeah.
3: I go to bed and I get up or go to couch, I should say.
1: Let me catch you on one more before sure. you go here. You've said that the Supreme Court got it wrong on the birthright citizenship yeah. case. The court ruled that the Constitution guarantees automatic birthright citizenship to virtually all children born in this country. What did the court get wrong?
3: I think they got wrong just the in their interpretation of that. I when this 14th Amendment was ratified in the late 1800s, President Grant was president at the time. It was intended to for the slaves and their children.
1: But there's been 150 years of settled legal precedent in the wake of that, though.
3: But we haven't had a thing called birther tourism that has really come to light, especially in the last 20 years.
1: How prominent is that?
3: It's very prominent. I heard a report today about this operation in California and one in Texas. They have a website. Here's the deal. I like people coming here who want to be a part of the fabric of America and want to come here legally. But if you come and cheat the system and you come here to have a baby on U.S. soil so they can have a U.S. citizenship and you go back to communist China and take the child with you, and knowing that they can return with a passport, you can build an entire voter block, if you will, of people who want to come and control a congressional district. I know this sounds to some people conspiratorial. It's not a big deal. I hear this about the Save America Act. There's not that much cheating.
1: But the Constitution's pretty clear on this, though, isn't it?
3: Well, I don't think it was a unanimous decision by the Supreme Court.
1: Well,
3: it was a 5-4 decision. So there were four who said the Constitution is not that clear.
1: I thought it was 6-3.
3: Or 6-3. Okay.
1: Okay. Okay. We're going to have to leave it there. Sure. That's Congressman Mark Alford. He represents Missouri's 4th District in Washington, D.C. Congressman, always appreciate you coming in and sharing your views.
3: Anytime.
1: Thanks
3: thank
1: so
3: you.
1: Much.
3: Keep you up the great work.
1: You bet. Well, that's it for today. You've been listening to Up to Date on KCUR 89.3. I'm Steve Kraske. We'll talk again tomorrow.

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1: When the Red, White, and Blue Bomb Pop first came out during the Cold War, some parents didn't really like this idea of selling a frozen weapon of war to children.
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3: Democratic socialists are having a moment in U.S. primaries. What does it mean for the Democratic Party overall? From WAMU and NPR in Washington, this is 1A.

0: 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Coming up today on All Things Considered, former Manchester Mayor Andy Burnham could easily become the United Kingdom's 7th Prime Minister in 10 years. We'll hear why some feel the country has become ungovernable on All Things Considered from 3 to 6 on KCUR 89.3. Partly sunny skies, 76 degrees here at Midtown, 78 in Bonner Springs, expecting a high of 88 today. Got a 40% chance we'll see some showers and thunderstorms after 4 p.m. Otherwise, looking at a low of 74 for this evening.
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3: This is 1A. I'm Nyla Boodoo in for Jen White. We're discussing the rising popularity of democratic socialism with Akayla Lacey, a senior politics reporter at The Intercept, where she also hosts The Intercept Briefing podcast, and Basil Smichel, a professor at Columbia University, who's also the former director of the New York State Democratic Party and an MS Now analyst. And you, we just got this email from Hannah. Democratic socialists are winning because they are speaking to the needs of working people across the political spectrum, while busting the myth that progress is zero sum. Democrats believe that to win over Trump voters, they have to sacrifice immigrants, trans people, etc. But their actual promises are only against Trump and back to the status quo, which will never appeal to struggling people. We would love to continue to hear from you. Keep the comments coming and questions as well to 1A@WAMU.org. Now let's bring in one of the Democratic Socialist candidates who just last week took home a win for that for many showed the DSA's appeal beyond just coastal cities. Maylat Kairos is the winner of the primary race for Colorado's 1st congressional district. She beat out 15-term incumbent Representative Diana DeGette, and she joins us now. Maylat, thank you for being with us.
4: Thanks so much for having me.
3: Can we start with last Tuesday night? The AP called your race around 10 p.m. What was that moment like for you when you realized you've pulled off such an upset?
4: You know, it was incredible and unbelievably humbling. And I was just so grateful that we got to celebrate it with all the countless volunteers and supporters that had helped build the movement that led to the win in the first place. You know, it wasn't something that we did easily. It took a lot of hard work and thousands of volunteers and hundreds of thousands of doors knocked and phone calls made. But ultimately, we made our case to the people of this district, and they voted for change.
3: You're new to the political scene. What made you want to get involved?
4: You know, I sincerely believe that we are running out of time to create the social safety nets that we need in order to be ready for the impact that AI is going to have on our society. You know, at best, it's going to completely disrupt the labor economy. At worst, we have folks that are, you know, concerned about the impact that it's going to have on the actual outcome of our own human race. And then also climate change. You know, we're not ready for the impacts that are coming right now. We already missed out on the window to stave off the worst impacts of it. And we're seeing, you know, just here in Denver, we have one of the worst air qualities right now in the country because of all the wildfires that we're battling. And so we really desperately need leaders who have a long-term sustainable vision and understand that we need some moral clarity here to protect people's most basic needs. And when we are in the wealthiest, most powerful country on earth, with all of the research and evidence to show exactly what programs we need to get these things done, what's missing is just the political will. And that means getting leaders that are actually committed to this fight. And I didn't see that in our representation here in the first district.
3: And is that to run. Right? That's why you decided to run as a Democratic Socialist?
4: Yes. Yeah, absolutely. You know, we need to be able to name not only the fact that the system is broken and rigged, but also, absolutely, you know, we need to be able to name not only

0: 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And from the estate of Joan B. Kroc, whose bequest serves as an enduring investment in the future of public radio and seeks to help NPR produce programming that meets the highest standards of public service in journalism and cultural expression.
1: A shakeup in the Maine Senate race as Graham Plattner drops out and leaves a big question mark for Democrats. On the next Friday News Roundup, what a replacement choice will mean for Americans come November. Plus, President Trump doubles down on his deeply unpopular war. We have the latest on all of it and much more next time on 1A.

0: 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I'm Paul Nakatura. Good morning.
1: We want black and white in a world that's full of gray. 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
1: 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Coming up today on All Things Considered, former Manchester Mayor Andy Burnham could easily become the United Kingdom's seventh Prime Minister in 10 years. We'll hear why some feel the country has become ungovernable on All Things Considered, which begins in 9 minutes here on KCUR 89.3. 2:50 this afternoon, 87 degrees, partly sunny skies. That's our high today. A low of 74 expected for this evening, and a chance we'll be seeing some showers and thunderstorms our late afternoon into our overnight. 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
3: Paul Henley, and this is NewsHour, live from the BBC. The Welsh singer Bonnie Tyler has died at the age of 75. In May, she'd been placed in an induced coma after emergency surgery where she lived in Portugal, but her family said she died unexpectedly on Wednesday evening. She was the most famous for her power ballad Total Eclipse of the Heart, which was a massive global hit. It was one of lots of successful songs, including It's a Heartache and Holding Out for a Hero. Our entertainment reporter, Colin Patterson, looks back now on Bonnie Tyler's life.
4: The song which defined Bonnie Tyler's career.
5: And if you only hold me tight.
4: A winning combination of bombastic power ballad and her distinctive raspy vocals, the result of letting out a scream after vocal cord surgery.
5: Together we can take to the end of the night.
4: In 1983, Total Eclipse of the Heart replaced Michael Jackson's Billie Jean at the top of the UK singles chart. Across the Atlantic, she became the first Welsh artist ever to have a US number one. And the song's popularity has lasted, recently passing the landmark of 1 billion plays on Spotify. She was born Gaynor Hopkins into a coal mining family.
6: In our house, it was never like, oh, be quiet, the baby's sleeping, you know. It was music, you went to sleep to music, you woke up to music.
4: She would sing six nights a week in her hometown of Swansea before her big break in 1976, when Lost in France made the UK top 10 and landed her a Best New Act nomination at the first ever Brit Awards.
5: It's a heartache, nothing but a heartache.
4: The following year, she reached number four with It's a Heartache, which sold a million copies in the US. But just when it seemed that the hits had dropped,

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1: There are a lot of questions about Mitch McConnell's health. The Republican senator has been hospitalized for almost 4 weeks, and his office has not disclosed why or when he's expected to return. But McConnell is not the only member of Congress who's been absent this year. What do top officials owe the public about their health? On the next morning edition from NPR News.
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0: From Gaza, NPR's Anis Baba has more.
1: In Khan Yunis, where more than half of the chickenpox cases have been recorded, makeshift clinics are filling with children covered in painful blisters and scabs. UN officials say extreme heat, poor sanitation, and infestation of pests and rodents are helping the virus spread quickly. Israel's military has pushed Gaza's population into smaller and smaller areas, with about 1.7 million Gazans now living in overcrowded tent camps, according to the UN. Doctors Without Borders warn these conditions are leaving children more vulnerable to diseases. And amid Israeli restrictions on supplies entering Gaza and ongoing shortages of medicines, families are often left with little more than calamine lotion to soothe the painful sores. Anis Baba, NPR News, Gaza.
0: A sweltering heat wave failed to dampen the most anticipated day of Paris Couture Week, where made-to-measure clothing can cost as much as a house. The stakes are higher than usual this year as luxury is trying to make a comeback. The four-day show is the industry's loudest ad for perfumes, handbags, and designer clothing. On Wall Street, stocks finished higher across the board today. This is NPR.
2: This is KCUR 89.3 NPR in Kansas City. I'm Lori Arbor. It is 3:34. We've got another chance of showers and thunderstorms tonight and early tomorrow, with a low tonight of 72 degrees, high tomorrow of 87. Right now, it is 87 degrees in Bonner Springs, 88 in Liberty. Support for KCUR comes from The Rabbit Hole, an immersive museum experience dedicated to children's literature, where all ages can explore an ever-growing array of exhibits celebrating a century of children's books. Tickets and details at rabbitholekc.org. Just ahead, a tax for Missouri's parks, soil, and water is back on the ballot this year. It's sharing the spotlight with eight other amendments, including one that would repeal the state income tax. 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
5: 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I'm Scott Detrow.
6: And I'm Mary Louise Kelly. The U.S. brokered ceasefire in Gaza left the territory split in half. Israel's military occupied the east, and 2 million Palestinians were squeezed into the remaining areas along Gaza's western coast. In recent months, though, Israeli forces have been pushing deeper into Gaza. NPR's reporter in Gaza, Anis Baba, and NPR correspondent in Dubai, Aya Batraoui, bring us this report.
7: On a small rickety table under a tent of worn-out tarps, four friends meet for a game of cards. They hold tight to this daily ritual that's played 400 yards from their neighborhood because it's a bit safer here. But each day, as the sun begins to set on the eastern Gaza City neighborhood of Ashajaya, the men return to their bombed-out homes and hunker down for the night. That's Abu Ahmad Hamid. He says you put your hand on your heart and pray to God once evening sets in. He says no one dares to venture out because of the intensity of Israeli shelling every night. He's one of a few dozen Palestinians still living in Ashajaya. It's a vast moonscape of rubble and destroyed buildings that was once a thriving neighborhood to more than 100,000 people before the war. Ashajaya now lies under Israeli control in a new so-called orange zone that accounts for 10% of Gaza, running north to south. In maps shared with NPR, aid groups say the Israeli military designated this orange zone in March and restricted access to it. Residents of Ashajaya say aid groups have suspended operations here and ambulances need Israeli permission to enter. Israel's military did not respond to multiple requests for comment. Random bursts of Israeli tank fire can be heard even in broad daylight, as documented by NPR. In In the Orange Zone, Israeli soldiers have erected military posts flanked by Israeli flags and tanks within eyesight of Palestinians living in the area. NPR's Anas Baba describes what that's like in Shujaia.
8: This was one of the busiest neighborhoods in all over Gaza, but today it's literally a ghost city. There is no life. You can't even indicate if there is people are living here. Or even when they walk, I see them. They walk next to the destroyed houses because they are afraid from a bullet. They are afraid from an Israeli tank artillery.
7: There are no markers on the ground indicating where the Orange Zone starts and ends. The UN says around 200 Palestinians have been killed by Israeli forces since the start of the ceasefire just in areas of Gaza close to the military's shifting lines of control. Naveen Al-Hattab says there's no life here. Everything is a struggle. The closest source of drinking water is a half-hour walk from Shujaia. There are no shops or clinics here either. Al-Hattab says her 27-year-old daughter was killed when the family was displaced in another neighborhood that's now off-limits and occupied by Israel. Her sister was killed in intense airstrikes on Shujaia. They're among the more than 73,000 people Gaza's health ministry says were killed in Israeli attacks in the war. She says we don't know how to live and we're surrounded by danger, but there's nowhere else to go. Despite a ceasefire on the ground, Israeli Prime Minister Benjamin Netanyahu says the military's push is part of a step-by-step plan to surround Hamas from all sides. He told an audience in late May that when the U.S.-backed ceasefire with Hamas began last year, Israel controlled half of Gaza, and then 60%. A man in the audience yells the next step should be 100%. Netanyahu responds, first 70%. Let's go for that. We're hitting them from every direction, he says. Satellite analysis by NPR last month, based on maps aid groups must now adhere to, indicates Israel is nearly there, with control of at least 65% of Gaza. Aya Batraoui, NPR News Dubai, with reporting by Anas Baba in Gaza.
5: You probably know that U.S. aviation has a shortage of air traffic controllers, but the industry also needs thousands of new mechanics, and schools that train those workers are in demand. NPR's Bill Chappell recently went to a graduation ceremony at one of those schools.
9: There was pomp and circumstance at the Pittsburgh Institute of Aeronautics. And cheers for every graduate. More than 400 people came to see their sons and daughters and loved ones walk the stage in an airplane hangar. The graduates' blue gowns matched the bright sky outside. The aviation maintenance program takes nearly 2 years to complete. So, what's next? John Wojcik is the class salutatorian. He's from Buffalo, New York.
10: I do have a couple interviews next week with a couple contractors and SpaceX, actually, in Texas, where I'd be applying my airframe skills for that with assembly of Starship rockets.
9: In fact, nearly half of the 60 graduates had already lined up a job before they put on their cap and gown. That's largely because they're also earning an FAA certificate that's the gold standard in aviation maintenance. Some students say that working with metal on planes is, well, riveting.
11: I was expecting to like working on engines, but I really like doing the sheet metal.
9: That's Nancy Weaver. She already has a college degree, but she wanted a fresh start. A native of Canton, Ohio, she has a job offer in hand from Kalita Air in Michigan. And in this economy, aviation is a bright spot. Wojcik says the students will fill a labor gap.
10: There's a shortage for both pilots and mechanics. And like all these people are retiring. And it's, yeah, I think the average age is 57 of mechanics.
9: Those workers are aging out as air travel is booming. And somebody's got to keep all those planes in the air. A market forecast by Boeing predicts a need for 123,000 aviation maintenance technicians in North America through 2044. But for some students, aviation's just their dream job.
12: I've wanted to do this since I was about 6 years old.
9: Kira Friedel is a student from Pennsylvania who's halfway through the Pittsburgh program. She started straight out of high school.
12: It's like, oh my God, I want to do this. I knew college wasn't like my thing, but I want to do hands-on, definitely.
9: Growing up, Friedel was fascinated by old planes, so she's taking a leap.
12: I'm the first person in my family right now that's in a trade school. My dad does IT and my mom's a nurse.
9: And aviation mechanic jobs do pay well. They earn a median of about $80,000 a year, according to federal data. So how much does it cost to get there? Steven Sabold is the school's executive vice president.
13: Full tuition for the entire thing is around $42,000.
9: He says an aviation program offers a good return on investment. Students use the standard federal application, or FAFSA, to find financial aid and scholarships. Some rely on savings and part-time jobs. Sabold says trade schools like his are busier than ever.
13: If you go back, say, 5-10 years ago, our biggest struggle was awareness.
9: Now the school has a wait list. As for the newly certified mechanics, many are moving to launch their careers. Nancy Weaver says she's okay with being far from home.
11: After all, I'm working in aircraft. Why not just hop on a plane and go back when I need to?
9: Like any new graduate, the sky's the limit. Bill Chappell, NPR News.
2: This is KCUR 89.3 NPR in Kansas City. A tax for Missouri's parks, soil, and water is back on the ballot this year. When the tax was on the ballot a decade ago, it found major success, passing with 80% approval statewide. But as Trevor Grandin reports, state park advocates wonder whether their message can cut through the noise of the other 8 constitutional amendments spread between the August and November elections.
14: Out-of-state visitors to Nebraska will shell out $14 to take a hike, and an annual pass to Kansas's state parks costs $25. But walking into one of Missouri's 93 state parks doesn't cost a dime. Missouri is one of only 8 states in the country that offers free entry to their parks. That's thanks to a more than 40-year-old sales tax Missourians have passed time and again. But this year, voters will also be asked to phase out the state income tax, a costly issue that's already brought in millions of dollars in campaign spending. In 1972, a special tax that funded Missouri state parks ran out, and the parks started selling annual passes to make up the revenue.
15: We looked at annual passes, which is what many states do, but that was not well received by the citizens or the legislature. They didn't want to see us move to that, and so they actually did a special appropriation to pay back the passes that had been sold.
14: That's Melanie Smith. She's the Deputy Director of Resources at Missouri's Parks Department. Those passes lasted less than 2 months until refunds were issued and the entry fee was scrapped. Then in 1984, the current tax was passed, a 0.1% sales tax on all purchases. For every $100 spent, 10 cents is given to the park's soil and water tax. That 10 cents is split between funding soil and water conservation and funding the overall park system. Smith says the department earned $69.9 million from the tax last year, which is about 75% of the department's budget. Kendra Varnes-Wallace is the executive director of the Missouri Parks Association, a nonprofit that helped lead the amendment's original petition process in the 80s. She says the tax funds a lot of park operations, from trail maintenance and wastewater systems to making sure bathrooms are stocked with hand soap and toilet paper.
16: When you think about it, like, state parks are kind of like a little town, and so they have all these layers that they have to take care of.
14: The amendment requires voters to reconsider the tax every 10 years. If it fails to pass, the tax ends. It's passed 4 times since 1984, and Wallace says voting on the tax every decade keeps everyone involved accountable.
16: It makes, you know, the employees, the visitors, the people who contract with state parks, everyone's accountable to be the best that they can be. And then every 10 years, you're graded on it for people to renew.
14: The tax will show up as Amendment 1 on this year's August primary ballot. But alongside it will be a measure that could phase out the state income tax. The proximity of those tax-related ballot initiatives worries Jonathan Ratliff, the campaign manager for Citizens for State Parks, Soil and Water.
3: You know, the rumors out there from what the campaign on Amendment 5 could be, you're talking $30 million or more. That's a loud conversation.
14: But Ratliff says farming and conservation groups that normally find themselves on opposite sides of the political aisle have come together since the tax's petition process to champion its work. He finds that refreshingly nonpartisan.
3: There are plenty of times in, I'm sure, your daily life and my daily life that I wonder if can we as Missourians or as Americans actually agree on things anymore? And I think it's refreshing to see on this issue, yes, we can.
14: That agreement will be put to the test once again during this August's primary election, when voters will be asked to give this 40-year-old amendment 10 more years of life.
2: 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This is KCUR 89.3, NPR in Kansas City. I'm Lori Arbor, just about 3:48, and coming up in the KCUR News Update, Kansas City officials inspected an apartment building whose landlord has been refusing to make repairs. Plus, a local Republican congressman is running for re-election. We'll have those stories with KCUR's Nomin Ujiadine at 4:04. 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As Kansas City hosts visitors from around the world, the museum presents United We Play, an all-new exhibition celebrating the power of sports to inspire and unite. Details at TrumanLibraryInstitute.org.
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20: 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On any given day, roughly 750,000 people in the U.S. are experiencing it. 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
6: It's All Things Considered from NPR News. I'm Mary Louise Kelly.
5: And I'm Scott Detrow. Researchers have developed a new kind of robot, one that flies through the air, swims through the water, and transitions between the two realms. Such a robot may one day be used to monitor our coastlines. NPR's Ari Daniel visited the lab where one of the inventors works.
21: Hi. Good to meet you.
22: Raphael Zouffre ushers me into his lab at MIT. A giant tank is filled with bright turquoise water. There are small flying robots perched everywhere I look. One's flapping its wings. These devices are inspired by diving seabirds like the Atlantic puffin, which uses its wings to both fly and swim.
21: These puffins solve this really challenging task of moving in air and water despite the huge difference in density.
22: Zouffre, who's a mechanical engineer, wanted to see if he could build a bird-sized robot that could also move through both mediums and between them. No one had ever done that before.
21: Thinking of a wing that could operate in both those fluids somewhat efficiently seems implausible, right?
22: Zouffre and his colleagues based the robot's overall body plan on a diving bird, but made a couple key departures, including no legs.
21: Instead, we thought, can we go from the water straight to the air, simply with the wings themselves?
22: Is this the robot here?
21: Yeah. So this is the design that we came up with.
22: It's really elegant. The central body, which houses the motor, battery, and electronics, is completely open. I see the guts of this thing.
21: So water floods the whole system here. You have to waterproof individually every single component.
22: The wings are made from a translucent nylon fabric, reinforced with carbon fiber struts. The wingspan's not quite 3 feet, tip to tip. It's got a tail to help it fly, and the whole package weighs about 0.5 pounds. On a slightly different model, Zouffre shows me how crisply and quickly the wings can flap.
21: You really got to hold on to that. Yeah. I know, you can really feel the forces.
22: The robot flaps 5 to 6 times a second to maintain flight, but to leave the water and enter the air, it's got to move its wings 10 times a second.
21: We need to reach the highest speed possible as we approach the water surface, and then we need to lift the robot out. And there, we require a huge amount of thrust.
22: A lot of power.
21: A lot of power.
22: So much power that most diving birds are unable to generate it, which is why they take off by using their legs to run along the water's surface. Zufrey calls up a video he and his colleagues filmed at Lake Geneva in Switzerland. There's a ripple at the surface. Then the robot bursts out of the water and into the air in less than a second. It sounds like, honestly, a lot like a bird taking flight. The research describing the engineering of the robot is published in the journal Science.
0: This is a beautiful robot. It is light and powerful and a monumental step in the performance at both swimming, flying, and transitioning between the two.
22: Glenna Clifton is an animal movement biologist at the University of Portland in Oregon who wasn't involved in the research. Clifton says the robot shows what makes the flight biology of diving birds unique, and she's excited about possible applications like observing the coastal ocean and monitoring something like a remote coral reef.
0: This robot could be deployed to fly efficiently towards where the coral reef is and then dive under the water to get a better view.
22: These are the sorts of applications that Raphael Zufrey, back at MIT, plans to enable by equipping the robot with a handful of onboard sensors. He and his team are continuing to refine and improve their aerial aquatic robots, honed by experimentation, but still inspired by the natural world.
21: You see that it has already been done in biology, right? So that gives you hope as a robotics researcher. It tells you that it should be possible.
22: Ari Daniel, NPR News, Cambridge, Massachusetts.
6: Mountain bike enthusiasts in Vermont have been working for years on a multi-use trail that will run the entire length of the state, and they want to make sure it is accessible to everyone. Vermont Public's Nina Keck reports.
1: Louis Arevalo zooms up and around a woodsy single-track mountain bike trail in Randolph, Vermont. Azul, his service dog, sprints alongside. Arevalo pedals with his hands. He rides an electric, recumbent-style three-wheeler that sits low to the ground. He was paralyzed in a skiing accident 6 years ago.
4: Once you realize what these bikes are capable, or this equipment actually opens up, it kind of like blows your mind.
1: Being able to get back on the trails, he says, has been a game changer.
4: There's a reason we live in the Green Mountain State, right? It's because we like to get outside and all of it, you know, seeing the squirrels, the chipmunks, the beavers, whatever, the birds, it's life.
1: But adaptive rigs like Arevalo's are wider and heavier than regular mountain bikes, and not all trails, including this one, are user-friendly. For instance, the adaptive bike Nick Bennett's riding on gets hung up on several tight turns.
23: Nope. Not happening.
1: Bennett is executive director of the Vermont Mountain Bike Association, one of the groups working to create the future statewide Velomont Trail. He's doing formal test rides like this with Arevalo and others to see how they can make things better for adaptive riders, because many of the trails the Velomont is connecting to were built years ago.
23: All it really takes, honestly, is just scalloping out or removing a little bit of material on the outside of that corner, and that'll allow adaptive bikes to make that corner without really affecting the trail or changing the way it rides.
1: Contractors are also modifying overnight huts and hostels along the way to make overnight stays easier as well.
24: Yeah, so we're walking up to the Chittenbrook campground here, and then there's a ramp that kind of goes down to the hut.
1: Velomont Trail Director Angus McCusker says the Chittendenbrook hut sleeps 10 and feels remote, but you can drive to it. The parking lot has been made wider. Ramps have been added, and there's a new locked shed to store off-road wheelchairs bikers can use so they don't have to travel with their own.
24: So if you're an adaptive rider, you can imagine rolling right up here, then you can transfer to your chair that's available here, and then roll down the ramp and go down to the fireplace, over to the privy, make your meal, all kinds of things you need to do.
1: Louis Arevalo stayed at the hut last summer with other adaptive riders. He says it was the first time he'd been camping since his accident.
4: You've got a babbling brook right there, and it was really refreshing to have easy access to a beautifully built hut that was easy to navigate, and then have these world-class trails right out the door. And then with the idea of the Velomont Trail, like realizing like, oh, I can actually plan like a hut-to-hut trip, you know, have these adventures with, you know, so many other people.
1: Jeff Alexander is counting on it. He works for a nonprofit that helps people with disabilities access outdoor recreation. He says an economic impact study they commissioned estimates their work with disabled people brought in more than $10 million last year.
25: So the adaptive community has money. They travel. They want to travel. They want to play with everybody.
1: He says we just need to level the playing field so that everyone can play together. For NPR News, I'm Nynie Keck in Chittenden, Vermont.

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1: There are a lot of questions about Mitch McConnell's health. The Republican senator has been hospitalized for almost 4 weeks, and his office has not disclosed why or when he's expected to return. But McConnell is not the only member of Congress who's been absent this year. What do top officials owe the public about their health? Tomorrow on Morning Edition from NPR News.
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3: 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I'm Lori Arbor. The KCUR news update is 3 minutes from now. 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
4: It's All Things Considered. From NPR News, I'm Mary Louise Kelly.
0: And I'm Scott Detrow. Mary Louise, quick question. How many different insect species do you think there are on Earth?
4: I try not to think about this during mosquito season.
0: Whatever your number, you're thinking it's so much more.
5: There's so much that we don't know, right? And I think it's humbling just to get a sense of how much we have yet to discover.
4: First, the news.
6: Live from NPR News in Culver City, California, I'm Dwayne Brown. A U.S. official says dozens of Iranian drones have been intercepted since last night as attacks by Iran and the U.S. continue in the Persian Gulf. NPR's Emily Fang has been monitoring the situation and at this point says both sides appear to be playing a game of chicken.
7: Despite this trade in fire and Trump's comments that the ceasefire is over in his eyes, Trump did not rule out more talks with Iran. But both the U.S. and Iran seem to be playing hardball with each other, and they seem to be waiting for the other country to back down first yet again. Iran's top negotiator, Mohammad Bagar Ghalibaf, wrote on X, the social media site, after the second day of U.S. strikes began, and he was warning, quote, if you strike, you will get hit. And he wrote that the Strait of Hormuz would only fully reopen on Iranian terms.
6: NPR's Emily Fang in Tel Aviv. Recent Iranian strikes on ships in the Strait of Hormuz signaled an end this week to that fragile ceasefire. A former Olympian pleaded not guilty today to a felony charge of damaging the Lincoln Memorial reflecting pool. David Hearn made his appearance at a court in Washington, D.C. NPR's Jacqueline Diaz was there.
8: In a crowded, stuffy courtroom today, Hearn's attorney entered his not guilty plea. Hearn sat between two defense attorneys and kept his comments to a minimum. But outside, a group of supporters chanted and held signs in support. Hearn and his attorneys claim this charge is trumped up and that he simply touched the pool. He did not damage it. The federal government says he purposely cut into the reflecting pool and caused serious damage. President Trump had the pool renovated for $14 million earlier this summer, but shortly after, paint was peeling and algae started growing.
6: That's Jacqueline Diaz. You're listening to NPR News.
9: This is KCUR 89.3. I'm Nomeen Ujiadeen. Witnesses saw federal immigration enforcement detain eight people at a food manufacturing facility in northeast Kansas City today. The raid at La Fontanella Foods lasted from roughly 9:45 until just after noon. At least six unmarked vehicles were at the scene. Most officers were wearing Homeland Security investigations vests, and some were in plain clothes. Kansas City resident Roger McBride witnessed the arrests. He says he showed up as agents began escorting people out of the facility and into a white van.
10: The call was coming out. Friends were saying, hey, Roger, get down. And so, like, when I showed up, they had, like, two people already in the van. They were bringing out more.
9: The manager of the facility said agents claimed they had a federal warrant. No witnesses or employees saw the warrant. And

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2: I've also heard from some industry executives from the energy sector who are saying, you know, they're wondering whether or not they should partner with the Trumps in new business ventures because they don't want to end up being subpoenaed if the Democrats take the House or the Senate.
3: I'm Rachel Abrams. That's coming up on The Daily from The New York Times.
4: Live from NPR News in Culver City, California, I'm Duane Brown. Following days of intense pressure from Maine and national Democratic leaders, Graham Plattner ended his Senate campaign last night after denying recent accusations that he raped a former romantic partner 5 years ago. Democrats are now looking for a replacement, but as Maine Public's Kevin Miller tells us, Susan Collins in November. In a few weeks, Britain will get its seventh prime minister in 10 years. Former Manchester mayor Andy Burnham threw his hat into the ring to lead the ruling Labour Party. As NPR's Fatima El-Kassab reports, so far he has no challengers.
5: The popular former mayor of Manchester, nicknamed the King of the North, confirmed he has submitted his nomination to lead the UK's governing Labour Party and become the next prime minister, writing on social media that it's all starting to feel very real. Burnham now looks all but set to reside in 10 Downing Street in less than 2 weeks, replacing Keir Starmer, who resigned last month amid historically low poll ratings. Fatima Al-Kassab, NPR News.
4: Well, stocks finished higher on Wall Street today. Crude oil prices eased a bit, but worries persist that a return to warring with Iran will block oil tankers in the Strait of Hormuz. This is NPR News. Bonnie Tyler, the British musician behind bombastic 80s hits, including Total Eclipse of the Heart, has died at the age of 75 following an illness. NPR's Isabella Gomez Sarmiento has this remembrance.
6: Bonnie Tyler had a penchant for songs that feel larger than life. Her musical signature, heartrending, over-the-top belting that pushed her gravelly voice to its limit, often captured the soaring drama of anything she sang about, whether it was a crushing heartbreak or her undying faith in love. Tyler's career spans more than 50 years, but the excess and anguish of her 1980s collaborations with producer Jim Steinman came to define the maximalist pop rock of the decade. Isabella Gomez Sarmiento, NPR News.
4: A sweltering heat wave failed to dampen the most anticipated day of Paris Couture Week, where made-to-measure clothing can cost as much as a house. The stakes are higher than usual this year as luxury is trying to make a comeback. The four-day show is the industry's loudest ad, if you would, for perfumes, handbags, and designer clothing, as major fashion houses like Dior and Chanel are betting on new designers to give the industry a much-needed boost. This is NPR.

0: It is 6:34. This is KCUR 89.3 NPR in Kansas City. I'm Lori Arbor. Good evening to you. We've got a slight chance of some showers tonight with a low of 72 degrees. Then tomorrow, a pretty decent chance early in the day with a high of 87. Then those showers and thunderstorms become likely by evening. We'll have a high tomorrow of 87. Right now, though, it is 86 in Kansas City, 85 in Shawnee.
1: 18 years old, Sam's driving home when his car starts accelerating, 40 miles an hour, 60.

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3: 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Good evening to you. I'm Lori Arbor, just about 6:59, and our rebroadcast of KCOR's Up to Date starts in 1 minute. Got a slight chance of showers in the overnight hours with a low tonight of 72. Then tomorrow, a chance of showers and thunderstorms, especially later in the day, with a high of 87. Right now, it is 86 in Bonner Springs, 85 in Liberty.
4: I'm Jeremy Hobson. 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
6: What I'm trying to convince people to do is maybe enjoy these turtles out in the wild and not take them home as pets.
5: A Kansas scientist says box turtles do need our help, but not as our pets. That's on the podcast